Before we had a version, make we get a look at the eye, Sean, no? True, Lord, true. Give me the version, no?

All right, that was Ross Michael and the Sons of Niggas with None a Jah Jah Children and No Cry. Quite a long title there. Before that was Winston 90 Wholeness and the Soul Syndicate with Coochie Dub. Arzu with Me Tiempo. Lloyd Chalmers with Ishan Cup. And started it off was Jimmy Cliff with Give the People What They Want. 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The venue features a diverse range of events on the main stage, as well as performances and local wines, beers, and cocktails in Pepper's Library Lounge. Upcoming shows are all on the main stage at 7 p.m., include the critically acclaimed film Raiders of the Lost Ark on Tuesday, a couple days ago. On Saturday, all right, something in the future here, on Saturday, May 16th, The Scarlet Goodbye, featuring Dan Murphy from Soul Asylum, Jeff Arundel, and their band hit the stage. Let's see here. 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All right, that's enough of me talking for right now. Now let's get back into the music here. Now we'll play something a little bit different.

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And my name is Jody. 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Alrighty, let's see, the outside the studio it is 67 degrees. Tonight, 50% chance of showers before 2 a.m. Cloudy, then gradually becoming partly cloudy, low around 56. Breezy with a south wind around 15 miles per hour with gusts as high as 30 miles per hour. Let's see, Friday, tomorrow at last, sunny with a high near 85. Breezy with a west wind 10 to 15 miles per hour with gusts as high as 35. Friday night, mostly clear, low around 53. Saturday, sunny with a high near 82 and a low of 49 with partly cloudy skies on Saturday night. Sunday, a chance of showers, then showers and possibly a thunderstorm after 1 p.m. High near 77. Let's see here. New rainfall amounts between a quarter and a half inch possible. Chance of precipitation on Sunday is 80%. Sunday night, showers and thunderstorm, and possibly a thunderstorm. Mostly cloudy, low around 59. I think showers should always have thunderstorms, but that's just me, and I don't have a dog that's scared of thunderstorms, or a wife that is. So, that's just me. Monday, showers likely, then showers and possibly a thunderstorm after 1 p.m. Mostly cloudy with a high near 79. Monday night, showers and possibly a thunderstorm. Mostly cloudy, low around 52.
Tuesday, chance of showers, mostly cloudy, high near 65 with breezy conditions. Tuesday night, slight chance of showers, mostly cloudy, low around 40. Again, breezy. Wednesday, partly sunny with a high near 61. And Wednesday night, low of 41. And next Thursday, partly sunny, high of 65. And we do have a red flag warning for Friday into Friday night. So keep that in mind. And let's see what else here. Just be careful out there. It's gonna get a little bit more thunderstorms and possibly some possibly hard thunderstorms or severe thunderstorms, but we'll see what happens in the near future here. Alright, last few songs that I played, that was Kaluli with Drumming, found on the Voices of the Rainforest album from 1991. Orchestra Baobab with El Sun Tilama. Let's see here. Erto de Morera and Flora Perim with Tomba. Arif Lohar and Misha Shafi with Alif Allah Chambi Dibuti. Let's see here. Suba with Pecados de Madrugada, which means, if pronounced correctly, sins before dawn. And starting it off was Baba Zula with Surveyor, and that was the dub remix. Alrighty. I'm going to get back into the music here. This next one is by Cirque du Soleil from the performance called Alegria. This is Alegria here on WOJB.

right from wrong. I used to never be afraid. I used to be somebody. I used to have something inside. Now it's just this hole, it's open wide.

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More information is on Facebook under the People's Free Store. Alrighty. Another business underwriter we have includes The Portage, the biggest little bar in the Northwoods at the corner of Highway 63 and County Road M in Cable, Wisconsin. Open 6 days a week, The Portage offers whiskey, craft cocktails, and homemade food. 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Alrighty. And the last one here. Let's see here. Yep, there we go. Alright, this is from the Whistle Punk Craft Beer and Coffee Bar on Highway 70 in Stone Lake. Serving craft beers, brewed coffees, barista drinks, bakery items, and burritos, featuring Duluth Coffee Company coffees. 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All right, last few songs I played. Let's see here. That was X-Ray Pop with... let's see here. La Mujer Violet from their Ding Dong Songs album from, I think, the 1980s, I believe. Before that was Tiga with his cover of Nine Inch Nails' Down In It from his Sexor album, kind of concept album from 2006. And I think I've listened to Tiga's recent DJ set at Coachella probably at least four or five times already now, and yeah, it never gets old. 2 hours of spectacular music. Before that was Low, with their song called Days Of, found on their album Secret Name from 1999. And the XX, with the song called Angels, from their Coexist album from 2012. Ed Smith, with Aloha Mi Amea, which means pure love, if I said it right. And starting it off was Cirque du Soleil with Alegria, found on the Alegria soundtrack. Alrighty, it's now 8:37. I suppose I should play some more music here. If I could remember exactly what I queued up here, it would be great. Alright, let's try... this is a song called Mambo No. 15 here on WOJB.

Hold on, Herbert, watch a plane, the man. That must be a ganja plane. Exporting get big. Yes, man, I'm a calling all motor car, man, a motor tire, man. I'm ministers, but nobody now come take it from me.

The time is now straight up 9 o'clock. 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Alrighty, last few songs that I played. Let's see here. That was Rude Girl with Lesbiana, found on the Dancehall Reggae Espanol album from 1991, just a few years ago. Augustus Pablo with his song called Point Blank from 1973. The GG All-Stars with Ganja Plain. Cadido Fabre with El Ritmo de la Banda. And Cirque du Soleil with Nos Dejo. And starting it off was Sabor y Rumbayo with Mambo number 15. Sorry, I couldn't play 1 through 14. I just found number 15, and we'll just go from there. All right, it's now 9:03, and you're listening to WOJB. And I suppose I should get into some music here. I'm going to play a little bit more, kind of more upbeat stuff that's yeah, a little bit faster, probably a lot more dancier kind of things, and yeah, we'll see how it treats us here. All right, this next one is it's by Eric Prydz, who my son saw in Miami just I think last month at the Ultra Music Festival, and this is his one of his pride and joys, one of his first songs that came out, I believe, that was a huge hit. So, my son happens to be on the radio right now on another radio station, so hopefully he'll hear a recording of this. So, here you go. This one goes out to you, to my son, Rowan. Here you go. Here's Eric Prydz. You're on WOJB.

I have never been more ready in my entire life to do this right now. Never. It's all been leading up to this moment. All right now, right here. My whole life, right here.

Friday. You're listening to WOJB. That was Kenny Dope and the Bucketheads with a song called The Bomb. These sounds fall into my mind. And that was a radio edit. Liquid Child before that with Diving Faces. And that was DJ Icy's Arctic Mix. AC and the Kung Fu Crew with their cover of Every Little Thing She Does Is Magic. And that was featuring Jackie Pop. Beastie Boys with Alive, and that was at Yoke's House Remix. Eric Prydz versus Floyd with Proper Education, and that was with a nice Pink Floyd sample there, and that was the radio edit. And starting it off was Eric Prydz again with the Call on Me, and that was the radio edit of that tune from Steve Winwood, I believe. All right, that was from 2004. And the 2004 already. Man, that's pretty crazy. All right, you are listening to WOJB. It's 9:29 right now. And the song I have lined up here is Branca Cio and Asher with a song called It's Gonna Be a Lovely Day. And this is the Bedrock Vocal Mix edit. So, yeah. Hope you enjoy.

WOJB. Reserve Wisconsin, streaming at WOJB.org or on the TuneIn app. My name is Jody. This is World Beat Reggae Show. That was 808 State with a song called Bond, featuring Mike Doty on vocals. And that was a remastered version from 2010. And another 808 State song before that with Spanish Marching, and that was the Phone Phone mix. Aiden the Funky Chili with This, that was the original mix. Ellen Breaks and Fred Falk with Penthouse Serenade. And that's found on the intro CD single from 2002. And DJ Meg just had a little interview about their song intro. And yeah, it's kind of interesting how it all came about back in the early 2000s in France. And Ellen Breaks is was half of Stardust with the one half of Daft Punk. And then since then, they've made various other music separately. Let's see here. Brancaccio and Asher with It's Gonna Be a Lovely Day. And that was the Bedrock vocal mix edit. And let's see here. Let's see how far back I played here. Yeah, and then that was the first one I played. Yeah, there we go. All right, I know what's going on. Don't worry about me. I'm perfectly sane here. All right, this next one is by a Norwegian band called Røyksopp, and this is a song called The Drug from their album called Senior. And it's from 2010. So here you go. Enjoy.

And that was Scanty Sandwich with the song called Because of You. And that was the original mix. The whole 8 minutes. I have a bunch of versions of that one where it's only 3 or 4 minutes, if even 3 minutes. So it's nice to have the full 8 minutes there. All right, before that was Yaz, excuse me, with Don't Go. That was T's Frozen Mix, found on the Best of Yaz from 1999, amongst other places. Jamiroquai with a song called Supersonic, and that was Harvey's Fuel Altered Mix. I've never been a huge fan of Jamiroquai, but maybe I can get into him someday. Music with a song called The Fear. That was a remix of that one. I accidentally played that one. Oh, darn. Oh, darn. More good music. Before that was two songs from Breakbeat Era. The last one was Bulletproof, and the one before that was Our Disease. And starting it off was Royksopp from their album called Senior. It was a song called The Drug. And, yeah, they also have an album called Junior, too, so it's, yeah, it's one of the bands that I've just been obsessed with for the last however long. Their DJ set at Coachella was fantastic. Oh, my gosh. It was amazing. Yeah. All right. Now it is time for my last song.

0: It is 10:59. You're listening to WOJB Reserve, Wisconsin. My name is Jody. This has been the World Beat Reggae Show. That was Ravi Shankar with Raga Jogeshwari Alap. And, yeah, nice 13-minute song. 13 minutes and 41 seconds. Fantastic. All right, thanks everyone for listening, putting up with my kind of music. I should be back the second Thursday of next month. I'll see you then. Otherwise, have a pleasant evening, and I'll see you around. Good night.
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2: Steven Sanchez has a lot of heart. You can hear it in this song that he says was inspired by his grandparents. I'll tell you more about that. It is called Sweet Love. It is coming up. You'll also hear this song about having a heart that doesn't seem to be working quite right by Sharp Pins. That's I Don't Have the Heart, new from Sharp Pins. And new music this hour from a band called Victory Land from their debut album, My Heart is a Room with No Cameras. All those tunes and more on the way. I'm Raina Duras, and this is World Cafe. Now, Victory Land is a new band out of Brooklyn, same city as this band who helped make Brooklyn one of the coolest places to be a musician during the aughts and 2010s, LCD Sound System, Disco Infiltrator.

Devin Gilfillian returns this June with a new album called Time Will Tell. This is World Cafe. Raina Duras with you. Devin released this song earlier this year to announce that new record, where he sounds like a soul singer in a Western movie. It's Devin Gilfillian, Hold On, Hourglass.

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0: Some people won't give you the real talk on drugs, but it's time we know the facts. Fentanyl is killing people. It's a powerful opioid, often made illegally and commonly mixed with illicit drugs. It can even be pressed into counterfeit pills that resemble prescription medications. Just 2 milligrams, about the size of a few grains of sand, can potentially be lethal. This isn't an ad to scare you, but it is an ad to make you think twice. Get the facts.
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2: 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I'm Raina Duras with some exclusive World Cafe live tracks for you. And it is digraph day on Live from the Archives today. A digraph, in case you don't know, is when two letters together make a new sound. Like PH makes a F sound. That's a digraph. Two artists with that PH digraph in their names today on Live from the Archives, starting with one who has two, actually. It's Phosphorescent, New Birth in New England, live for World Cafe.

You're live from the archive set. That was Northside Gal, recorded for World Cafe by J.D. McPherson. Before that, New Birth in New England, performed by Phosphorescent. This is World Cafe. When you hear your next artist, it may not surprise you to know that he first got into music by exploring his grandfather's record collection. It's got a real throwback retro vibe. But that is not the only way his grandparents influenced him. Steven Sanchez says this song is also inspired by their love for each other. And he says the active choice we have to make to love one another every day. And if that isn't sweet enough, his grandma and grandpa are also in the music video. It's called Sweet Love, Steven Sanchez.

Hello, it is Raina. This is World Cafe. And if you are a fan of Pavement, and maybe if you also dabble in a little LCD sound system in that era of early 2000s indie rock, you may dig this new band out of Brooklyn. They are called Victory Land. This song is No Cameras. New.

0: Citizen Cope, sun's gonna rise, bringing you to the end of this edition of World Cafe. Thank you so much for letting me hang out with you and play you some songs today. Thank you to our affiliates all across the country who make it possible. Don't forget to follow World Cafe on social media at World Cafe. And also thank you to the team who makes World Cafe. We produce it at WXPN at the University of Pennsylvania in Philadelphia. My name is Raina Duras. 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

olvidarás de dónde vienes, quién eres y cuánto.

Dene family band Turquoise Steel has teamed up with Dene, Oneida, and Potawatomi multi-instrumentalist Sage Cornelius for Next Big Thing, as found on Turquoise Steel's debut album, Homeland. And of curious note, not only does Sage play a mean metal fiddle, he plays a 7-string Flying V electric violin. And of course, he's best known for his heavy metal music, but he's also trained in honky-tonk, Irish fiddle, and classical violin. I'm Brett Mabee. And right now, I'm welcoming you to this hour's broadcast with the sincerest hope that you can stick around for the entire time. If it's your first time joining me, welcome to this newly reimagined mainstream space that puts indigenous representation front and center. We'll be listening to tracks from Gladwin Badger, also Desiree Dorian, Far From Saints, a new one to get into the rotation from Kane Culto. And speaking of new tunes, this one comes from Adrian Young's self-titled release. Released April 17th, Young is describing this new project as his magnum opus. Turn it up. For your consideration and approval, enjoy this new tune on the mainstream.

Velvet Moon's In the Moment live album, it's Catch the Wave, today on the Mainstream. We also heard Wayne Lavalley's Asana's Promise 2 from the Red Snow soundtrack. And the first song of the set was our first new edition, courtesy of Adrian Young, from his newest and self-titled release. It was Different Directions that we got into the library for the first time this hour. If you're just now joining, I'm Brett Mabee, and I'm excited for you to be here. As always, stick around, because you're going to miss out on the fun. And if you're like me, I hate missing out on things. But if you do, absolutely, for whatever good reason, have to step away, get caught back up at mainstreamradio.net. The newly reimagined site that is a little bit more encompassing of the many projects associated with Turtle Island Tunes Full Moon Radio, LLC, the parent company of the Mainstream Gyno and the Full Moon Radio itself. Some information about collaborations, and I'm hoping it gets the wheels turning, and then I'll hear from you soon. There's a chat feature on the website, and you can also submit your information for the mailing list, which I'll be utilizing a lot more throughout the remainder of this year and beyond. 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As we wind down the first half, Twin Finn and Claire Wright. The first song of this set comes to us from the Paris-born Tuayo. Now, this name, and I'm always curious how people get their stage name, is actually derived from T-Y-O, the letters, which spell out the young old. That was a nickname given by an older Cajun bluesman who was struck by the contrast between Tuayo's youthful face and his old-sounding voice. Turn it up with Sunshine Lady from the Outsider album, today on the Mainstream.

Well, hello there. And as we get going with the second half of listening, a shout out to friends in and around Mancos, Colorado, dialed in the K281AC, a part of the KSJD family on the FM dial at 104.1. Stick around. We have a lot more listening to get through. And before getting back into the tunes, a quick and friendly reminder that I'm always looking for great new music. 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Unless you're new to the show, then you're already well aware that there's a pretty eclectic assortment of music that can be found here. So as always, get the recordings into me digitally at brett@mainstreamradio.net or send them physically to Brett Nabe, Turtle Island Tunes Full Moon Radio, P.O. Box 252, Salamanca, New York, 14779. Before we're done here for the hour, one from Far From Saints, and we'll be getting a new one in from Kane Culto. This first track comes to us from a member of the Apasquayak Cree Nation. Desiree Dorian's impressive for a number of different reasons. She's a Juno-nominated artist with multiple charting singles, and she's a lawyer to boot. She balances her family life with law and music. Just a few of the reasons that I love her. So, without further ado, it's Red Wine getting us back into this half on the mainstream.

I do believe it's still Far From Saints' only album. Their 2023 self-titled that faded black tattoo is found on. A great track in the library. In fact, one of the earliest tunes that we got into the rotation. Also on the set, we heard Charlie Crockett and Desiree Dorian. Thanks for joining me today. I look forward to the next opportunity we have to get our groove on together. We're putting the community back into community radio, one great song at a time. And of course, one great listener at a time. And that's got me looking at you. So as always, you're welcome back. Check those local listings for the next time you can dial in on your favorite AM, FM frequencies. I broadcast 7 days a week, so you'll be able to join me sooner than later. If you're just not getting enough, though, reach out to Nola Daves Moses, the distribution director at Native Voice One, and she can help you there. Before the hour's up, Teed, one from Jay Putty, and this one from Kane Culto. Now, while Basta Ya was actually released back at the end of November of 2025, this remix just hit the scene April 27th. Turn it up and get your groove on. For your consideration and approval, it's the high-octane stylings of Kane Culto today on the mainstream.

So dig this. Actor and musician Maya Hawke is more than bilingual. She is fluent in, obviously, English, but also French, Italian, and Spanish. Her famous parents, Uma Thurman and Ethan Hawke, did try to talk her into not getting into acting. They wanted her to pursue her education, but her passions ultimately won out, which is definitely a good thing for Stranger Things fans anyway. Rumor has it that she has a secret summer 2026 project, but as of yet, she can't talk about it, so stay tuned for more details on that as well. Helping us to get into our hour is her track Bring Home My Man from the Maitreya Corso album, today on the Mainstream. Now I scan up. I'm Brett Mabee, and right now I'm nice and comfy in the Mainstream studio nestled among the beautiful hills of the Ohio. That's the Allegheny territory of the Seneca Nation. Hait kwa ongwenyo anki chochento. Scan out ne hait kwa gachengwa gatni goyo tio wenza kwego nangan wanisa date. I'm thankful you're well, and I hope there are good minds everywhere across our beautiful Mother Earth today. Before the hour's officially through, the young Argentinian band Pacifica, who I do believe are still in the midst of a global tour. We'll also hear from Craig Benali, that's the Dene composer who records electronically as Neon Natives. Tracks from Sheik Ibrahim, a new one to get into the library from Crow fingerstyle guitarist Kerry Morin. It's his take on an Eagles classic. I actually thought it was The Emotions, but you can easily see how I would confuse those two iconic 70s hits. Anyway, stick around for more details. Stella Standing Bear before too long, and right now we're going to get Ounce's Fenra remix of All I Need into the library. Released April 17th, it's a great track for your consideration and approval here on the Mainstream. Thank you very much.

0: still healing. So do the math, they still killing. You feel it? Here to reveal it. Cause if we don't speak, then they'll conceal it. I have a past, I still heal it. So do the math, they still killing.
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Stella Standing Bear's Let's Ride from her Moonstruck EP today on the mainstream. We also heard the Wachapi Olawan release with Santee Witt, Tiana Spotted Thunder, and Bazil. That was the track Struggle Is Real from Compilation Volume 1. And before that was the Fenra remix of Ounce's All I Need that we introduced into the rotation for the first time. If you're just now arriving, it's good to have you here. I'm Brett Mabee, and as always, stick around. You're going to regret it if you do have to step away, but I'm not trying to guilt you. You know how things go, and I know how things go. So if you do absolutely have to step away, you can always get caught back up digitally at mainstreamradio.net or nv1.org. 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Don't forget about the 5-minute weekly radio show, Word with the Champ. That is hosted by Cherokee member Randy Taylor. It's one of the staples and one of my earliest memories associated with Native Voice One, so be sure to check out that up close and personal feature with professional and amateur athletes from rodeos to motorsports. Again, more information at nv1.org. Pacifica and Samantha Crane in just a few. Right now, we're going to get our groove on with Craig Benally, the Dene electronic artist who records his Neon Natives. He went viral during the 2020 pandemic lockdowns, particularly having to do with his electric powwows. For this track, he teamed up with Fort Defiance member Irv Waneka and Annette Billigoti from the Resilience album, Turn It Up with Trust Fall. Here on your new favorite show, Asaranon da Jates Haitqua, Sadanet Kedo Nangawanisa Day, Yaunje Nehone Mainstream. You ought to sing along and have some fun today, around here on the mainstream.

I'm Brett Mabee, and as we get ready to kick off this second half of listening, a shout out to friends of the show who are dialed into K222CO 92.3 FM, a part of the KWMR family in and around Lagunitas, California. 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The physical address or the P.O. box, which can be found again on the full website. I look forward to hearing from you soon. Before this block is through, Forrest Frank and Party Wave. I'll be right back after one from family band Kind of Sea. This is a recent addition that comes to us from Senegalese singer Sheikh Ibrahim. Enjoy Sali, and I'll be back one last time as we get ready to wrap up the hour on the mainstream.

kind of CZ Turnal from the End of Summer EP on the mainstream. Earlier, we heard Melody MacArthur's Unseated from Kismet. And prior to that, it was Forrest Frank and Party Waves Waste Some Time from Dawn Patrol and Sheik Ibrahim's Solly. Thanks for spending some time with me today. I look forward to the next chance we have to get our music listening on together. As always, tell your friends and family, the more the merrier, and music is always best experienced when shared with others. I'm trying to get us out of this uber-isolated way of listening to music and bring some of that communal nature back to the enjoyment of music again. Check those listings for the next time you can dial in on the AM/FM frequencies. And I look forward to hearing from you, so give me a call at 1-888-362-9970. In the remainder of our hour is an Omar track that features the legendary Paul Weller. We'll also hear from Damon Albarn and the folks at Blur. But our second new addition comes to us from Carrie Morn and Ghost Dog. Now, as I was mentioning in the opener, it is a take on the Eagles' classic, Best of My Love. And I never even put it together, but that 1974 hit and the Emotions' 1977 hit of the same name do kind of bear a little bit of a striking resemblance. But we'll tackle that issue another time. Without further ado, it's Carrie Morin's take on Best of My Love that I leave with you on the mainstream.

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Nubian Twist is a mishmash of a lot of different sounds, and it's intentional, very intentional, in fact. They combine Afrobeat, high life, Ethio jazz, hip hop, Latin and Brazilian rhythms, and jazz improvisation into a sound all their own, and featuring Eniola, its body flows from Chasing Shadows, helping us to get into this hour the right way on the mainstream. Nyao Escano, Brett maybe known co for about an hour or so. I'll be with you, helping to open your mind a little bit to some of the great music that's out there across Turtle Island and beyond. We'll be hearing from Cherokee singer-songwriter David Adrian Nunes Brenes, who records as the Tewa, not to be confused with Tewa Pueblo. And it's true. You can check out an earlier edition of Guy Note for that fun chat. We'll also be listening to music from the Dene singer-songwriter Corey Medina and Brothers, who for over a decade has been tearing things up in Minnesota. I have heard from his team here recently, and I am happy to announce that they are working on new music. They're an early staple in the mainstream rotation, so stick around for more details. Raven Lene teaming up with actor and musician Dominic Fike before the hour is officially through as well. In the first half is Youth, but not before, Brian Eno and Beatty Wolf, who is described as a musical weirdo and visionary. Now, that's Beatty Wolf, not Brian Eno, although I'm sure the same can be said about him. Now, she's so visionary for a couple of different reasons. One that excites me the most is that she created the world's first 360 augmented reality live stream for an album. Some really innovative uses of some emerging technology. It's Suddenly from the Suddenly and Big Empty Country single, getting us back into this block on the mainstream.

The Tay was Pickle Shots on the mainstream. Before that was Youth's Mesa Mesa and Brian Eno with a little help from Beatty Wolf with their collaboration, Suddenly. I have a lot more time with you, but the hour's going to be over before you know it, so as always, check those listings for the many times and ways you can join me on your favorite local airwaves. 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Mata Wayuhi before this block is through. Looking ahead, Cree singer-songwriter, former chief, and TV host of Moose Meat and Marmalade, Art Napoleon. A number of years ago, he put out a fantastic album of covers sung entirely in Cree. And those songs are across the board. Some Rolling Stones, some Beatles, and I do have one of his covers coming up before too long. As we fastly approach the end of the first half, this one comes to us from Orlando Tobias Edward Higginbottom, a name that I can't even say without instinctively sticking my nose in the air. But all jokes aside, he does have a rather impressive history. He's a classically trained musician who became an electronic outsider. He founded his own label, partly out of frustration, and since moving to LA, has become a one-man creative ecosystem. Turn it up with Desire, and I'll be back momentarily on the mainstream.

as we get ready to get back into the music, a shout out to friends dialed into KOFA AM 1320 in and around Yuma, Arizona. There's a lot more great musical fun to be had together, and as always, I'm going to be sad when the time for us to part comes in just a few quick minutes. So as always, check those listings. And I should remind you that I'm always looking for great new music, so send me your professionally recorded compositions to BRETT at mainstreamradio.net. I should just write a jingle for it at this point. But anyway, get those songs into me that way or physically to Brett Mabey, P.O. Box 252, Salamanca, New York, 14779. In just a few, I have some Art Napoleon, one from Corey Medina, and this one from an interesting band, to say the least. The Wombats' earliest recordings were made in a literal science lab at Lipa. And band member Matthew Murphy once wrote an entire EP while pretending to be a fictional character. Just reminds me of something that Daniel Day-Lewis might do with his extreme form of method acting. In this case, method songwriting. I'm a little intrigued, though I'm not sure my family would appreciate if I did something like that. But kicking off this set is the Wombats' I Love America and She Hates Me on the Mainstream. Wow.

Part Napoleon's take on Weary Blues from Waiting, found on the Creelin Covers album On the Mainstream. We also heard Corey Medina and Brothers' track Hueldi, which is a reference to The Long Walk and also the source of inspiration for J.J. Otero's project Son of Hueldi. Some thought-provoking music from one of the most talented Diné singer-songwriters in the Midwest right now. We kicked off the half with the Wombats' I Love America and She Hates Me. Let's do this again. Sooner than later, you bring your friends and family, I'll bring the music and the popcorn, and we're going to make some radio magic happen. As always, I love it when you tune in on the AM-FM frequencies, as I do have a tremendous love and respect for the art and craft of radio broadcasting. There's an incredible legacy that I feel honored to be a part of in some small way, and there's a lot of magic that happens here. There's something to be said about the convergence of the right time, the right place, the right people, and the right music. And those are all ingredients that bring the magic of the mainstream together. So again, I'll see you and hear from you sooner than later. In the meantime, I have one final block for this hour that I'm going to leave you with. Mohawk singer-songwriter Shawnee Kish, one from Wolf Castle, and this one from Raven Lane and Dominic Fike. Now, Raven has dropped two new songs in 2026. In fact, she dropped them at once, Bobby and this one, again, with actor Dominic Fike. It's Reputation that I leave you with as we part ways on the mainstream. Be good to yourself and each other, and be good or be good at it. I'll be back with you soon.

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1: Anin, sending you some indigenous music love from the Midwest. This is Kelly Jackson, and you're listening to Native Voice One, the Native American Radio Network.

Dene family band Turquoise Steel has teamed up with Dene, Oneida, and Potawatomi multi-instrumentalist Sage Cornelius for Next Big Thing, as found on Turquoise Steel's debut album, Homeland. And of curious note, not only does Sage play a mean metal fiddle, he plays a 7-string Flying V electric violin. And of course, he's best known for his heavy metal music, but he's also trained in honky-tonk, Irish fiddle, and classical violin. I'm Brett Mabee, and right now I'm welcoming you to this hour's broadcast with the sincerest hope that you can stick around for the entire time. If it's your first time joining me, welcome to this newly reimagined mainstream space that puts indigenous representation front and center. We'll be listening to tracks from Gladwin Badger, also Desiree Dorian, Far From Saints, a new one to get into the rotation from Kane Culto. And speaking of new tunes, this one comes from Adrian Young's self-titled release. Released April 17th, Young is describing this new project as his magnum opus. Turn it up. For your consideration and approval, enjoy this new tune on the mainstream.

Velvet Moon's In the Moment live album, it's Catch the Wave, today on the mainstream. We also heard Wayne LaValle's Asana's Promise 2 from the Red Snow soundtrack. And the first song of the set was our first new edition, courtesy of Adrian Young, from his newest and self-titled release. It was Different Directions that we got into the library for the first time this hour. If you're just now joining, I'm Brett Mabee, and I'm excited for you to be here. As always, stick around, because you're going to miss out on the fun. And if you're like me, I hate missing out on things. But if you do, absolutely, for whatever good reason, have to step away, get caught back up at mainstreamradio.net. The newly reimagined site that is a little bit more encompassing of the many projects associated with Turtle Island Tunes Full Moon Radio LLC, the parent company of the mainstream Gynol and the Full Moon Radio itself. Some information about collaborations, and I'm hoping it gets the wheels turning and then I'll hear from you soon. There's a chat feature on the website, and you can also submit your information for the mailing list, which I'll be utilizing a lot more throughout the remainder of this year and beyond. 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As we wind down the first half, Twin Finn and Claire Wright. The first song of this set comes to us from the Paris-born Tuayo. Now, this name, and I'm always curious how people get their stage name, is actually derived from T-Y-O, the letters, which spell out the young old. That was a nickname given by an older Cajun bluesman who was struck by the contrast between Tuayo's youthful face and his old-sounding voice. Turn it up with Sunshine Lady from the Outsider album, today on the mainstream.

Well, hello there. And as we get going with the second half of listening, a shout out to friends in and around Mancos, Colorado, dialed in the K281AC, a part of the KSJD family on the FM dial at 104.1. Stick around. We have a lot more listening to get through. And before getting back into the tunes, a quick and friendly reminder that I'm always looking for great new music. 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Unless you're new to the show, then you're already well aware that there's a pretty eclectic assortment of music that can be found here. So as always, get the recordings into me digitally at brett@mainstreamradio.net or send them physically to Brett Maybe, Turtle Island Tunes Full Moon Radio, P.O. Box 252, Salamanca, New York, 14779. Before we're done here for the hour, one from Far From Saints, and we'll be getting a new one in from Kane Culto. This first track comes to us from a member of the Apasquayak Cree Nation. Desiree Dorian's impressive for a number of different reasons. She's a Juno-nominated artist with multiple charting singles, and she's a lawyer to boot. She balances her family life with law and music. Just a few of the reasons that I love her. So, without further ado, it's Red Wine getting us back into this half on the mainstream.

I do believe it's still Far From Saints' only album. Their 2023 self-titled That Faded Black Tattoo is found on. A great track in the library. In fact, one of the earliest tunes that we got into the rotation. Also on the set, we heard Charlie Crockett and Desiree Dorian. Thanks for joining me today. I look forward to the next opportunity we have to get our groove on together. We're putting the community back into community radio, one great song at a time. And of course, one great listener at a time. And that's got me looking at you. So as always, you're welcome back. Check those local listings for the next time you can dial in on your favorite AM, FM frequencies. I broadcast 7 days a week, so you'll be able to join me sooner than later. If you're just not getting enough, though, reach out to Nola Daves Moses, the distribution director at Native Voice One, and she can help you there. Before the hour's up, Teed, one from Jay Putty, and this one from Kane Culto. Now, while Basta Ya was actually released back at the end of November of 2025, this remix just hit the scene April 27th. Turn it up and get your groove on. For your consideration and approval, it's the high-octane stylings of Kane Culto today on the mainstream.

So dig this. Actor and musician Maya Hawke is more than bilingual. She is fluent in, obviously, English, but also French, Italian, and Spanish. Her famous parents, Uma Thurman and Ethan Hawke, did try to talk her into not getting into acting. They wanted her to pursue her education, but her passions ultimately won out, which is definitely a good thing for Stranger Things fans anyway. Rumor has it that she has a secret summer 2026 project, but as of yet, she can't talk about it, so stay tuned for more details on that as well. Helping us to get into our hour is her track Bring Home My Man from the Maitreya Corso album, today on the Mainstream. I'm Brett Mabee, and right now I'm nice and comfy in the Mainstream studio nestled among the beautiful hills of the Ohio. That's the Allegheny territory of the Seneca Nation. Aitkwa ongwenyo anki chochento. Scano ne hait kwa gachengwa got ni goyo tio wenza kwego nangan wen nisatate. I'm thankful you're well, and I hope there are good minds everywhere across our beautiful Mother Earth today. Before the hour's officially through, the young Argentinian band Pacifica, who I do believe are still in the midst of a global tour. We'll also hear from Craig Benali, that's the Dene composer who records electronically as Neon Natives. Tracks from Sheik Ibra Fam, a new one to get into the library from Crow fingerstyle guitarist Kerry Morin. It's his take on an Eagles classic. I actually thought it was The Emotions, but you can easily see how I would confuse those two iconic 70s hits. Anyway, stick around for more details. Stella Standing Bear before too long, and right now we're going to get Ounces Fenra remix of All I Need into the library. Released April 17th, it's a great track for your consideration and approval here on the Mainstream. Thank you very much.

0: still killing. You feel it? Here to reveal it. Cause if we don't speak, then they'll conceal it. I have a past, I still heal it. So do the math, they still killing.
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Stella Standing Bear's Let's Ride from her Moonstruck EP today on the Mainstream. We also heard the Wachapi Olawan release with Santee Witt, Tiana Spotted Thunder, and Bazil. That was the track Struggle Is Real from Compilation Volume 1. And before that was the Fenra remix of Ounce's All I Need that we introduced into the rotation for the first time. If you're just now arriving, it's good to have you here. I'm Brett Mabee, and as always, stick around. You're going to regret it if you do have to step away, but I'm not trying to guilt you. 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It's one of the staples and one of my earliest memories associated with Native Voice One, so be sure to check out that up close and personal feature with professional and amateur athletes from rodeos to motorsports. Again, more information at nv1.org. Pacifica and Samantha Crane in just a few. Right now, we're going to get our groove on with Craig Benali, the Dene electronic artist who records his Neon Natives. He went viral during the 2020 pandemic lockdowns, particularly having to do with his electric powwows. For this track, he teamed up with Fort Defiance member Irv Waneka and Annette Billigoti from the Resilience album, Turn It Up with Trust Fall. Here on your new favorite show, Asaranon da Jates Haitqua, Sadanitkedo Nangawanisa Day, Yaunje Neone Mainstream. You ought to sing along and have some fun today, around here on the Mainstream.

Brett Mabee, and as we get ready to kick off this second half of listening, a shout out to friends of the show who are dialed into K222CO 92.3 FM, a part of the KWMR family in and around Lagunitas, California. 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The physical address or the P.O. box, which can be found again on the full website. I look forward to hearing from you soon. Before this block is through, Forrest Frank and Party Wave. I'll be right back after one from family band Kind of Sea. This is a recent addition that comes to us from Senegalese singer Sheik Ibrahim. Enjoy Sali, and I'll be back one last time as we get ready to wrap up the hour on the mainstream.

kind of CZ Turnal from the End of Summer EP on the mainstream. Earlier, we heard Melody MacArthur's Unseated from Kismet. And prior to that, it was Forrest Frank and Party Waves' Waste Some Time from Dawn Patrol and Sheik Ibrahim's Solly. Thanks for spending some time with me today. I look forward to the next chance we have to get our music listening on together. As always, tell your friends and family, the more the merrier, and music is always best experienced when shared with others. I'm trying to get us out of this uber-isolated way of listening to music and bring some of that communal nature back to the enjoyment of music again. Check those listings for the next time you can dial in on the AM/FM frequencies. And I look forward to hearing from you, so give me a call at 1-888-362-9970. In the remainder of our hour is an Omar track that features the legendary Paul Weller. We'll also hear from Damon Albarn and the folks at Blur. But our second new addition comes to us from Carrie Morn and Ghostock. Now, as I was mentioning in the opener, it is a take on the Eagles classic, Best of My Love. And I never even put it together, but that 1974 hit and the Emotions 1977 hit of the same name do kind of bear a little bit of a striking resemblance. But we'll tackle that issue another time. Without further ado, it's Carrie Morin's take on Best of My Love that I leave with you on the mainstream.

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Nubian Twist is a mishmash of a lot of different sounds, and it's intentional, very intentional, in fact. They combine Afrobeat, high life, Ethio jazz, hip-hop, Latin and Brazilian rhythms, and jazz improvisation into a sound all their own, and featuring Eniola, its body flows from Chasing Shadows, helping us to get into this hour the right way on the mainstream. Nyao Escano, Brett maybe known Co, for about an hour or so, I'll be with you, helping to open your mind a little bit to some of the great music that's out there across Turtle Island and beyond. We'll be hearing from Cherokee singer-songwriter David Adrian Nunes Brenes, who records as the Tewa, not to be confused with Tewa Pueblo. And it's true. You can check out an earlier edition of Guy Note for that fun chat. We'll also be listening to music from the Dene singer-songwriter Corey Medina and Brothers, who for over a decade has been tearing things up in Minnesota. I have heard from his team here recently, and I am happy to announce that they are working on new music. They're an early staple in the mainstream rotation, so stick around for more details. Raven Lene, teaming up with actor and musician Dominic Fike before the hour is officially through as well. In the first half is Youth, but not before, Brian Eno and Beattie Wolf, who is described as a musical weirdo and visionary. Now that's Beattie Wolf, not Brian Eno, although I'm sure the same can be said about him. Now, she's so visionary for a couple of different reasons. One that excites me the most is that she created the world's first 360 augmented reality live stream for an album. Some really innovative uses of some emerging technology. It's Suddenly from the Suddenly and Big Empty Country single, getting us back into this block on the mainstream.

Forte was Pickle Shots on the Mainstream. Before that was Youf's Mesa Mesa and Brian Eno with a little help from Beatty Wolf with their collaboration Suddenly. I have a lot more time with you, but the hour is going to be over before you know it. So as always, check those listings for the many times and ways you can join me on your favorite local airwaves. 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Mata Wayuhi before this block is through. Looking ahead, Cree singer-songwriter, former chief, and TV host of Moose Meat and Marmalade, Art Napoleon. A number of years ago, he put out a fantastic album of covers sung entirely in Cree. And those songs are across the board. Some Rolling Stones, some Beatles, and I do have one of his covers coming up before too long. As we fastly approach the end of the first half, this one comes to us from Orlando Tobias Edward Higginbottom, a name that I can't even say without instinctively sticking my nose in the air. But all jokes aside, he does have a rather impressive history. He's a classically trained musician who became an electronic outsider. He founded his own label, partly out of frustration, and since moving to LA, has become a one-man creative ecosystem. Turn it up with Desire, and I'll be back momentarily on the Mainstream.

As we get ready to get back into the music, a shout out to friends dialed in the KOFA AM 1320 in and around Yuma, Arizona. There's a lot more great musical fun to be had together, and as always, I'm going to be sad when the time for us to part comes in just a few quick minutes. So as always, check those listings. And I should remind you that I'm always looking for great new music, so send me your professionally recorded compositions to BRETT at mainstreamradio.net. I should just write a jingle for it at this point. But anyway, get those songs into me that way or physically to Brett Mabey, P.O. Box 252, Salamanca, New York, 14779. In just a few, I have some Art Napoleon, one from Corey Medina, and this one from an interesting band, to say the least. The Wombats' earliest recordings were made in a literal science lab at Lipa. And band member Matthew Murphy once wrote an entire EP while pretending to be a fictional character. Just reminds me of something that Daniel Day-Lewis might do with his extreme form of method acting. In this case, method songwriting. I'm a little intrigued, though I'm not sure my family would appreciate if I did something like that. But kicking off this set is the Wombats' I Love America and She Hates Me on the Mainstream. Wow.

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1: Part Napoleon's take on Weary Blues from Waiting, found on the Creelin Covers album On the Mainstream. We also heard Corey Medina and Brothers' track Hueldy, which is a reference to The Long Walk, and also the source of inspiration for J.J. Otero's project Son of Hueldy. Some thought-provoking music from one of the most talented Diné singer-songwriters in the Midwest right now. We kicked off the half with the Wombats' I Love America and She Hates Me. Let's do this again. Sooner than later, you bring your friends and family. I'll bring the music and the popcorn, and we're going to make some radio magic happen. As always, I love it when you tune in on the AM/FM frequencies, as I do have a tremendous love and respect for the art and craft of radio broadcasting. There's an incredible legacy that I feel honored to be a part of in some small way. And there's a lot of magic that happens here. There's something to be said about the convergence of the right time, the right place, the right people, and the right music. And those are all ingredients that bring the magic of the mainstream together. So again, I'll see you and hear from you sooner than later. In the meantime, I have one final block for this hour that I'm going to leave you with. Mohawk singer-songwriter Shawnee Kish, one from Wolf Castle, and this one from Raven Lane and Dominic Fike. Now, Raven has dropped two new songs in 2026. In fact, she dropped them at once, Bobby and this one, again, with actor Dominic Fike. It's Reputation that I leave you with as we part ways on the mainstream. Be good to yourself and each other, and be good or be good at it. I'll be back with you soon.

Anin, sending you some indigenous music love from the Midwest. 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

0: On a Friday, this is Morning Edition from NPR News. I'm Michelle Martin in Washington, D.C.
1: And I'm Steve Inskeep in Beijing. President Trump has left here after about 43 hours in China.
2: This has been an incredible visit. I think a lot of good has come of it. We've made some fantastic trade deals, great for both countries.
0: Trump said this at the compound where China's President Xi Jinping lives and works, soon after Trump departed on Air Force One. He left questions about how real those deals actually are.
1: NPR senior political correspondent Tamara Keith is with us in Beijing, right next to me here. Hi, Tam.
3: Hello.
1: Glad to see you once again. You've reminded me of this saying in U.S.-China relations about the three Bs, beans, beef, Boeing, things America wants to sell to China, so will China buy?
3: Well, we haven't seen anything in writing yet, but administration officials and President Trump have been making the rounds doing interviews, and the picture is coming together. And yes, those three Bs are a big part of it. There's been some movement to allow U.S. beef producers to resume exports to China. And President Trump, in an interview with Sean Hannity on Fox News, said China would be buying lots of soybeans and Boeing aircraft.
2: One thing he agreed to today is going to order 200 jets. That's a big thing, Boeings.
4: Boeing.
2: 200 big ones. That's a lot of jobs. That's a lot. Boeing wanted 150, got 200. He said, I think it was a commitment. I mean, you know, sort of like a statement, but I think it was a commitment. It's a great thing. That's a lot of jobs.
3: I will note that equivocation there.
1: No.
3: Even as the president was celebrating this deal, he didn't sound totally solid on it. China has made purchase commitments in the past, only to fall short. The bigger picture here, though, is that a year ago, there was a raging and destructive trade war between the two nations. Last fall, Trump and Xi got together and brought things to something of a truce, and this visit further stabilizes that truce.
1: How did they talk about the war with Iran?
3: Both sides mentioned a discussion of the situation in the Middle East, though President Trump did go into more detail than the Chinese readout of the meeting. He said that he and President Xi had agreed that the Strait of Hormuz should be open for navigation and that Iran shouldn't be charging a toll. He said they also agreed that Iran should never have a nuclear weapon. But that wasn't really the question.
1: Sure.
3: And it doesn't appear that Trump has secured any commitments from China to help pressure Iran to reopen the strait or to agree to turn over its nuclear material as part of a peace agreement.
1: Tam, I know you watch policy statements on a trip like this, but you also watch the people, especially for these two leaders who have personally assumed so much power. So what stands out for you?
3: Well, today, President Xi hosted Trump for tea and lunch in a private compound where he lives, and they admired the roses together. This was special treatment that most visiting leaders don't get. And the thought I keep coming back to is just how much Trump has praised Xi personally, while Xi's remarks have stuck to the long-term relationship between the two nations. Here's a moment from that Hannity interview where Trump describes Xi as all business, no games.
2: If you went to Hollywood and you looked for a leader of China to play a role in a movie,
4: central casting.
2: He's central casting. You couldn't find a guy like him. Even his physical features, you know, he's tall, very tall. And especially for this country, because they tend to be a little bit shorter.
3: Central casting is the ultimate Trump compliment.
1: Tam, I like to think of you as central casting for White House correspondent, so it's good you're here.
3: Short for a White House correspondent.
1: No. Anyway, safe travels home.
3: Thank you.
1: Good to see you. NPR's Tamara Keith. People around the world who are watching this summit include Keo Jin. She is a Chinese economist and author of a book that was designed to explain China's modern economy. She's now based in London and joins us from there. Welcome back to the program.
5: Good to be with you, Steve.
1: Tamara there spoke of stabilizing a truce on trade. Is this truce close enough that the two countries can just do business for a while?
5: Yeah, it's to give some breathing room. It's tactical stabilization. The tone has shifted, manage the competition, improve the communication. And China's really leaning into Trump's transactional approach. So as we heard, by more airplanes, soybeans, energy, you know, discussions around investment access for American banks and so forth.
1: You said Trump's transactional approach. What is President Xi's approach? What word would describe that?
5: Pragmatism in all dimensions. Well, I think what China really wants and to be understood is really respect, reciprocity, and realism. not mixing politics with trade, and hopefully resuming a more normal trade investment relationship, while being quite aware that technologically it's probably going to go in separate ways and parallel systems.
1: Kay, we've been traveling around a little bit the last few days and trying to get a sense of the economy, and we do get a sense of continued economic growth, of exports continuing to increase for China, also ordinary people struggling a little bit, mortgages and rents remaining rather high. How would you assess China's economy right now?
5: It is a paradox because there is a bifurcation between continued softness of the economy, very weak expectations, but coupled with extraordinary technological boom from pharma to quantum to AI to EVs to robotics and you name it. And the problem is that tech is going really well, but it just can't displace real estate as the main driver of growth and employment in China. That's why we're seeing both things happening at the same time.
1: Oh, because real estate is not doing so well, even if tech is doing really well.
5: Tech is a very small part of the economy, even if it's nationalistically, strategically, super important.
1: I'm curious if China's beginning to have the same debate that we have in the United States. The question about whether tech is going to replace my job, whether AI is going to replace human beings and make human beings less necessary. Are people anxious about that in China?
5: You know what? It's actually quite the opposite. We hear very seldom negative sentiment towards AI and new technology. And it's all about excitement and enthusiasm and what could be done next and how's the society going to adapt, what new jobs are going to be created. It's actually quite the opposite. You don't hear about concerns about humanity and job losses.
1: Let's talk about how the rest of the world views China's tech sector. There was major news in recent days because Meta acquired an AI firm in China and then was told by the Chinese government, nope, not going to do that. We're breaking up that merger. How much enthusiasm is there in the rest of the world for the Chinese tech sector? And what does it mean that the government doesn't seem that excited about it?
5: Well, you know, this is really interesting because I actually think of China-U.S. Technology as highly different approach. China is more diffusive about scale, about deployment, about adoptability, about low cost. And it's actually very useful for a lot of developing countries, even if politically, strategically, it is difficult to take that in Europe or in the United States. So while the Chinese companies understand that going to the U.S. is difficult, they are really very much ready to go overseas everywhere from the Middle East to Africa.
1: The United States, of course, regards China as a rival and in some ways as a threat. Of course, that's going to continue. But on an economic level, what opportunities do you see for Americans in the coming years in your country?
5: The very fact that the delegation consists of the top American businessmen traveling to China just signifies that the Chinese market is still very much important for top American enterprises. And if you just take finance, the lack of expertise in financial management and wealth and so forth really invites American companies, American banks, American insurance companies. And of course, you know, we have the Starbucks and the Nikes. China is the second largest economy. It will be still very important for America.
1: And remains and is getting to be a bigger consumer market despite all the barriers?
5: Absolutely. We can see it in the Chinese demand, Chinese consumption upgrading.
1: Kay Eugene, it's a pleasure talking with you again. Thanks so much.
5: Thanks, Steve.
6: The United Arab Emirates has been hit hard by the U.S.-Israeli war with Iran. According to official data from the region and the UAE's defense ministry, the small Gulf nation has seen more Iranian missiles and drones during the war than any other country, including Israel. That's pushed the Emirates into a closer alliance with Israel. As NPR's Aya Batraoui reports, that's something the UAE prefers to keep under the radar.
7: Israeli Prime Minister Benjamin Netanyahu made a headline-grabbing announcement this week. His office says he, quote, secretly visited the United Arab Emirates during the U.S.-Israeli war with Iran, resulting in a, quote, historic breakthrough in relations. It was the first publicly confirmed visit by Netanyahu to the UAE since the two countries established ties with the Abraham Accords in 2020. But within hours, the UAE released its own statement, saying the visit never happened. It said any claims to the contrary are unfounded. The quick rebuttal of a visit that Israeli journalists say likely happened on March 26, a month into the Iran war, highlights just how sensitive it is for an Arab state to host Netanyahu, who Israeli media say likely leaked this statement to boost his popularity ahead of the country's elections this year. His far-right government is viewed across the region as extremist and destabilizing. And Netanyahu is wanted by the International Criminal Court for war crimes in Gaza, allegations he denies. Still, during the war, the UAE looked to Israel to boost its defenses as it took a more hawkish stance toward Iran. Here's U.S. Ambassador to Israel Mike Huckabee speaking in Tel Aviv this week.
8: Israel just sent them Iron Dome batteries and personnel to help operate them. How come? Because there's an extraordinary relationship between the UAE and Israel based on the Abraham Accords.
7: But the UAE also denies there were ever Israeli troops in the country. It prefers to keep its security ties with Israel quiet. That's in part because also watching is Iran.
9: By now, it ought to be clear that Iran is unbreakable and only emerges stronger and more united when under pressure.
7: That was Iran's Foreign Minister Abbas Araghchi speaking at a summit of BRICS countries in India this week. He also had a warning for the UAE. He told Iranian media at the summit that even U.S. bases in the region weren't spared in this war. He said the U.S. and Israel will not bring the UAE security, that only a change in Abu Dhabi's policy can. Aya Boutraoui, NPR News, Dubai.

0: Live from NPR News in Washington, I'm Dave Mattingly. President Trump says he hasn't yet decided whether to move forward with a major sale of arms to Taiwan. The president was speaking to reporters aboard Air Force One en route to the U.S. following his summit with China's President Xi Jinping. China opposes the deal. The foreign ministry in Beijing says Xi warned Trump during their talks that Taiwan is the most important issue between the two countries and, if not handled well, could lead to conflicts. South Carolina's governor is calling state lawmakers back into special session. He wants them to take another look at changing the state's congressional map, as Gavin Jackson with South Carolina Public Radio reports.
1: On Tuesday, the Republican-controlled state Senate fell narrowly short of the two-thirds support needed to extend a legislative session already underway and take up redistricting. Now, Republican Governor McMaster, who was an early supporter of Trump's in 2016, has called lawmakers back to start a new session, which could flip the state's sole Democratic majority district, represented by Congressman Jim Clyburn, to a Republican majority. Absentee ballots are already being cast in primaries, and in-person early voting is set to begin May 26. A deadline lawmakers are also using for a new map and legislation to delay the voting. It's unclear what this will mean for ballots that have already been cast. For NPR News, I'm Gavin Jackson in Columbia, South Carolina.
0: This is NPR News from Washington. In Florida, the state's new congressional map goes before a state judge today. Opponents are suing, arguing the redrawn map violates the state constitution's ban on partisan redistricting. Republicans control 20 of the state's 28 House seats. Florida Governor Ron DeSantis hopes the new map will help the GOP flip several seats controlled by Democrats in the November midterm elections. Researchers say they've discovered a new dinosaur species in Thailand. NPR's James Dubek says it's the largest dinosaur ever found in Southeast Asia.
2: The dinosaur would have been about 90 feet long and weighed about 30 tons. It was a sauropod, a type of dinosaur that eats plants and has a long neck and tail. The researchers called it Naga Titan, named after a mythical serpent creature that's worshipped in Southeast Asia. Naga Titan lived between 100 to 120 million years ago. It gives clues about how dinosaurs got even bigger later on. Here's researcher Titiwut Setapaneksakul.
3: Naga Titan essentially represents that kind of on-ramp towards that kind of supersizing.
2: It is the 14th named dinosaur discovered in Thailand, and experts are excited about the expanding fossil record from the region. James Dubek, NPR News.
0: Wall Street is coming off record-high closes for the S&P and the NASDAQ. I'm Dave Mattingly in Washington.

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2: And I'm Michelle Martin in Washington, D.C. Good morning. We've been hearing regularly from members of the House Problem Solvers Caucus. That's a

just about 17 minutes before the hour of 7 o'clock, and you're listening to WOJB. It is yet another beautiful spring morning out there in northern Wisconsin. We've got temperatures here at the studio of 54 degrees. It's going to get up to sunny today with the getting up to 85 degrees. A little bit warm for this time of year, but for those of us who've been freezing the past few, it's been a slow spring, but today we're going to be feeling, well, it'll feel more like summer, actually. Winds gusting as high as 30 miles an hour today, 85 again for the high. In the Hayward area, clear tonight, going down to 53. Sunny skies are in the forecast for tomorrow, 79 for the high. Partly cloudy skies Saturday night, going down to 50, and a chance of showers, possibly a thunderstorm on Sunday after 1. We could get a quarter to a half an inch of rain, which we could use. Things are getting quite dry out there again. Showers and possibly a thunderstorm Sunday night, going down to 56. And more chances of rain on Monday, going up to 72. So it looks like we've got several chances of showers and thunderstorms. Monday night, we're in the area where it could be some severe storm, so we'll keep you abreast of that, how that unfolds, because it looks like Monday throughout a lot of Wisconsin and the Midwest could get some severe storms. But for now, and there is a red flag warning that's in effect starting at noon today. We've got fire conditions out there, so take caution. No burning. Be careful of sparks. No cigarette butts tossed on the ground, ever, actually.

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1: And this is WOJB. Good morning. It's a beautiful spring morning out there. A lot happening here with bluebirds and tree swallows and a bald eagle when I just stepped outside right above the station, getting chased by about four crows. But it is a lovely, lovely day. It's going to get warm, though, and there's a red flag warning that's going to start that kicks into effect at noon today. Throughout the day, in the evening, going to get up to 86, 85 degrees, actually. A couple events to tell you about. There's a six-week series that's starting next week on May 19th, running May 19th, 26th, June 2nd, 9th, 16th, and 23rd. This is a healthy living with diabetes. How to live healthy with diabetes. An excellent program that's being offered in our area at the LCO Elder Center. To register, you can call Kelly at 715-638-5153. 715-638-5153. Over the course of this series, which is going to take place from 2 until 4:30, light snacks will be provided. 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Another event I want to tell you about that's taking place May 15th and 16th, so today and tomorrow, is the 39th annual Fishing Has No Boundaries event. 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It's going to run Friday and Saturday, starting off with coffee and muffins, followed by guided fishing trips, adaptive angling, and cookouts and entertainment. So that's coming up this weekend, today and tomorrow, at the Lake Chippewa Campground. More news coming up from NPR, and I'm glad you're joining WOJB this morning. I hope you're having a nice start to the day. My name's Caroline. I'll be with you till 9. Democracy Now! At that time. More news from NPR.
2: It's Morning Edition from NPR News. I'm Michelle Martin in Washington, D.C.
3: And I'm Steve Inskeep. During their summit here in Beijing, Chinese President Xi Jinping took President Trump to the Temple of Heaven. The landmark was closed for their visit. It reopened today, and people danced under the trees. Crowds flowed toward the temple, which is a cluster of red buildings surrounding a wooden tower.
4: This must have been a breathtaking structure to behold when it was built in 1420. The size, the scale is immense.
5: It's breathtaking now.
3: We were there with our China correspondent, Jennifer Peck, and a few thousand friends.
4: I know we're trying not to photobomb people because everyone's taking a picture, but there is no way.
5: It's impossible.
4: There's no way to avoid photobombing someone.
5: Now you can see the scale of maybe what 1.4 billion people might be like.
4: Jasmine Ling is our producer here in Beijing. So we have what looks like a gold-framed picture, immense, at the top of this temple, and it's a field of blue and three Chinese characters. What do they say? What do they mean?
6: It said in Chinese, 起年殿, and that means hall of prayer for good harvest.
3: In 1420, only an emperor could have commanded the resources to build this. It expressed the emperor's power. The temple was also a source of power. It was said the Chinese emperor ruled thanks to the mandate of heaven. Jennifer Pack says Beijing's newer buildings also send messages about power. She moved here 20 years ago when China was building new skyscrapers like the one whose shape reminds people of a pair of pants.
5: It is a monstrosity. This is the state broadcaster CCTV's building. And remember, this was back in 2006, 2007, leading up to the Beijing Olympics, which is really China's coming out party. They were trying to say to the world, we have arrived. And for foreign observers, I think they were looking for signs of China opening up, which really meant Western signals. So you see these architectures that are steel structures that are futuristic looking.
4: And a lot of glass.
5: Yeah, and they say, wow, this is China. It's going to enter into the modern world, because that was the basis of the U.S.-China relationship.
4: What has China's President Xi Jinping said about that wild architecture of modern times that said China is international and open to the world?
5: Apparently, he's not a fan, because in 2014, he said people should stop building these weird buildings. Those were his actual quotes. And he came in and basically said we should have cultural confidence. We should be confident in our Chineseness, in our Chinese history. That's why when visiting dignitaries, including President Trump comes, that's where they bring them to, a place like this.
4: The Temple of Heaven.
5: Yeah, to show them the awesome power of China's buildings.
4: We don't know what's really going through the president's minds, but I would imagine when two presidents stand outside something like this place, the Temple of Heaven, a thought that might occur to them is there was an emperor hundreds of years ago, and he built this thing, and it's still here for people to look at today.
5: Absolutely, and I think President Xi had told President Trump that you want to make America great again. I want to make the Chinese rejuvenation, the Chinese dream come true.
4: Jennifer Pak, it's great to visit you here in Beijing. This has been fun. Thank you.
5: Thank you so much.
4: We were visiting the building that President Xi showed President Trump yesterday. Today, Trump is returning to Washington, where he has building projects of his own.
2: It's Friday, which means it's time for StoryCorps. Giovanna Figueroa was raising her son on her own in Queens, New York. At 3 years old, Anthony wasn't speaking and was diagnosed with autism. 10 years later, Giovanna brought Anthony to StoryCorps.
0: Anthony, what are you hope for the future?
7: Well, when I was a kid, I wanted to become an astronaut, but now I don't really think so. Astronomy is still pretty cool, but I feel like you are more likely to make it in the NBA than become an astronaut.
0: What I think is whatever you want in your life, you can do it. Do you have a question for me?
7: In a movie of your life, what are some scenes you'll never forget?
0: I remember you were not talking, you were not socializing. So it was hard for me to go outside and see other moms talking with the kids. And I was just talking by myself. Then at 7, you were in the bath and I was playing with you with bubbles. And when I went and I was looking for the towel, you called me, Mommy! And that was the first time that you talk. And the first time that you called me, Mommy. So I start shaking. And the only thing that I remember saying was, I'm coming, baby, I'm coming. You remember that?
7: No, but it's beautiful.
0: Remember the first time that you request something? I was into the healthy food and we were walking and you see the pizzeria and I said, no. And you make your best try to put two words together and you say, I want pizza. I was so happy that I went inside and I buy the pie for you. When other kids were playing outside, you were sitting down on the computer studying, receiving extra classes, receiving therapies. You telling me that was hard for you, but what did you do?
7: I kept trying.
0: And why you are right now?
7: I'm in eighth grade.
0: And?
7: I am one of the best students.
0: You are the best student in the class. Anthony Gabriel, you have beautiful, beautiful heart. You overcome all the difficulties, all the obstacles in your life. I see my Anthony. I say, no, he's not a regular kid. That's right. Because he's trying harder than every kid that I know in my life. And I want you to know that I'm really proud of you.
2: Anthony and Giovanna Figueroa with caretaker Fatou Jaita in Queens, New York. Anthony is now in high school and wants to become a doctor. 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
9: Some 50,000 American troops are currently deployed across the Middle East. 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
10: I want to ask them, are you okay? But then y'all shut down. So I have to say something like, not much longer, baby.
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0: And my name is Caroline. 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And again, my name's Caroline. I'll be with you till 9, looking forward to a conversation with author Danielle Crittenden, whose book, Dispatches from Grief, A Mother's Journey Through the Unthinkable, just came out, and we'll be talking about that with her between 8 and 9. I encourage you to stay tuned for that conversation. She is an amazing human being. This book, I've read it twice so far. It's phenomenal. More news from NPR coming up. And be careful out there. It's going to be warm, and there's a red flag warning in effect starting at noon.
1: It's Morning Edition from NPR News. I'm Steve Inskeep in Beijing.
2: And I'm Michelle Martin in Washington, D.C. Good morning. The battle begins. That's a headline out of the United Kingdom today.
1: After a week of political rebellion and resignation letters of cabinet members, contenders are emerging to challenge Prime Minister Keir Starmer for his job. We do not know when or if Starmer would go.
2: To look back over this tumultuous week in British politics, we go to NPR's Lauren Freyer in London. Lauren, good morning.
3: Good morning.
2: Prime Minister Starmer has a huge majority in Parliament. The next election isn't expected for 3 years. Why would his party replace him now?
3: It basically comes down to fear of the far right taking power. Let me back up. Starmer is center-left. His party is called Labour. They won that big majority less than 2 years ago, seen as sort of a return to

0: stability after a revolving door of prime ministers through Britain's exit from the European Union, which was a little bit of a roller coaster. Since then, Starmer's approval ratings have plunged to some of the lowest in history. Polls show voters think he has not delivered on promises to improve government services, help with the cost of living. He's seen as kind of wooden, unable to connect with regular folks. In contrast to the populist, chain-smoking Nigel Farage, who casts himself as a man of the people. And his anti-immigrant party trounced Labour in municipal elections last week. That has sent the political establishment into a frenzy, fearing the same could happen at the national level.
1: What does Starmer say about all this?
0: He says, you know, a lot of the things dragging down his approval rating are out of his control. The Iran war, Trump administration's tariffs. The British economy is growing. The health service wait times are down. So is immigration. Starmer acknowledges, though, he hasn't communicated that well. Here he is in a speech to the nation earlier this week.
2: I know I have my doubters, and I know I need to prove them wrong, and I will.
0: He basically wants more time, but it doesn't look like the party is willing to give that to him.
1: So who might replace him then?
0: Probably one of his former allies. None have filed for candidacy yet, though. We had this extraordinary scene this week when King Charles came to Parliament, read out the Prime Minister's agenda for the coming year, but we don't know if this Prime Minister will be in office to implement it. Politics here feels like the popular TV show Traitors. You know, the ruling party is divided into those faithful to the prime minister and those who are secretly plotting against him. Here's what it sounded like this week as cabinet secretaries went back and forth in and out of 10 Downing Street.
3: Are you going to resign, Health Secretary?
4: Yep.
3: Is that going to be your
4: challenge
3: or
4: the prime minister?
0: The Health Secretary, Wes Streeting, did quit the cabinet. He might challenge Starmer. Former Deputy Prime Minister Angela Rayner has been cleared of wrongdoing in a tax scandal. That might allow her to run. Polls show the most popular candidate, though, would be Andy Burnham, nicknamed King of the North. He's the mayor of Manchester. Not an MP, so not eligible to run. He first needs to run in a special election for a vacant seat in Parliament. That would likely be in late June. He has to win that election, which the far right is contesting too, and only after that would he be able to challenge Starmer. So we're looking at a long summer of politics here.
1: So after all that, he could actually stay in office.
0: Yeah, actually that special election will test Burnham. This is in an area where Farage's Reform Party swept municipal elections, and Farage says he's going to, quote, throw absolutely everything at that election. So if Burnham wins, he goes up against Starmer with, you know, ammunition to say, look, I defeated the far right here, I can do it nationally. If he doesn't win that election, Starmer may be left with no challenger, and the country may be back where we started after a whole lot of drama, and some would say, you know, attention diverted from fixing the cost of living and everything else.
1: That is NPR's Lauren Freyer in London. Lauren, thank you.
0: You're welcome.
5: During the same week that the President of the United States was visiting Beijing, a mayor in the state of California admitted to acting as an agent for China. NPR correspondent Vanessa Romo reports on the case in the Los Angeles area.
6: When Eileen Wong was elected to Arcadia City Council nearly 4 years ago, she touted herself as a Republican-turned-Democrat who strived to, quote, bring a strong voice to the five-member council on behalf of her constituents. Now, Arcadia residents fear that voice was carrying messages from the Chinese Communist Party. Here's Nishki Liu.
7: That's definitely the kind of stuff you see in, like, movies, so that's wild. It's happening right here.
6: Others worry there may be more operatives at work. That's what Robert Dell believes.
8: As long as there's Chinese investments in places, they will install spies, agents, politicians, puppets, Manchurian candidates, you name it.
6: According to Wong's plea agreement, from late 2020 to 2022, the 58-year-old mayor and a man named Yao Ning Sun ran a website called U.S. News Center. They used it to spread pro-China propaganda at the direction of Chinese government officials. Federal prosecutors say that Wong and Sun hid their ties to Beijing from the U.S. government and the public at large. Nicholas Eftimiades is a former senior intelligence officer who specializes in Chinese espionage. He says that as China consolidates its global might, Beijing is ramping up efforts to leverage the Chinese diaspora.
9: We've certainly seen a number of cases of China, and this being one of them, attempting to recruit lower-level officials on long-term approaches so that they can conduct covert influence on the United States. It's actually pretty pervasive.
6: Eftimiades says the goal is to soften U.S.

0: And good morning. This is WOJB. It's about 18 minutes before the hour of 8 o'clock on this lovely, lovely spring morning here in northern Wisconsin. It's going to be a warm day. Breezy conditions. It's 59 here at the station. Going to get up to 85 degrees. Clear tonight, 53 for the low. And sunny tomorrow, 79, which is good news for the event that's taking place, the WOJB. We will be there, and we hope to see you there. The Four Water Fest is taking place tomorrow, starting at 8 a.m. There's a community cleanup where volunteers are meeting at the Cornucopia Community Center to help clean up the town and the surrounding areas. And then at 11 a.m., the Water Fest celebration kicks off, and the festivities will move to the Fish Shed for volunteer appreciation. Non-for-profit groups, including WOJB. I'm glad we're included in this amazing lineup of booths that will be there. Conservation booths set up, education, WOJB will be there. Jeff, Molly, I'll be there. Live music is starting at 1 with the local band Spring Fed, and this is going to be followed by a drum circle and community education. So the group Spring Fed is a popular group on the shores of Lake Superior, known for funk, reggae, blues. So what a fun event, and the weather so far, it looks great. The groups that will be there as well are the Wisconsin Conservation Voters, the Superior Watershed Association will be there. The Great Lakes Lifeways Institute will be there as well. They are an institute that partners with communities to revitalize living land-based knowledge through practice. 15 years, they have been working on teaching people how to create food systems, harvest camps with intergenerational learning, restoring connection, and supporting community resilience. They're going to be there. The Prairie Chicken Project's going to be there. Wisconsin Conservation Voters. So it's looking good for the weather. So take a drive up to Cornucopia tomorrow and join us for this fun event. And the weather promises to be, it better be anyway. It's supposed to be sunny and in the 60s up in Cornucopia. Looking forward to seeing you there. More news coming up from NPR. Once again, my name is Caroline. I host the morning news show on Wednesdays, Thursdays, and Fridays, and happy to be here with you this morning. Wishing you a good morning.
1: This is Morning Edition from NPR News. I'm Michelle Martin.
2: I'm Steve Inskeep.
3: And I'm Amy Martinez. Kentucky Derby winner Golden Tempo is skipping the Preakness Stakes tomorrow and will instead wait until June to run the Belmont Stakes. This is the third Derby winner in 5 years to skip the second leg of the coveted Triple Crown. Byron King, an editor with Bloodhorse, a news publication which covers thoroughbred

0: Breeding and Racing is here to break it down. He joins us from Louisville, Kentucky. So, Byron, what did Golden Tempo's trainer, Cherie DeVos, say about skipping the Preakness?
1: Well, one of the challenges of the whole Triple Crown series is the timing of it. So it's 2 weeks from the Kentucky Derby to the Preakness, and then 3 weeks to the final leg of the series, the Belmont. And for a lot of modern-day thoroughbreds, that time frame of 2 weeks rest is less than what a lot of trainers prefer. And she looked at her horse for a few days, analyzed how he came out of the race, and felt that it was in his best interest to sit out.
0: But wouldn't winning a Triple Crown make a horse a lot more valuable when it comes to breeding later?
1: It does. In fact, the two current Triple Crown winners that are at stud, Justify and also American Pharoah, these horses are worth, you know, tens of millions of dollars, but they can also become quite valuable winning two legs of the Triple Crown too. So I think that, you know, they have to weigh that balance.
0: How much of this, though, Byron, do you think it's about seeing these horses as investments?
1: I don't see it that way. In fact, if anything, the whole industry is very focused on equine welfare. One of the things now is there's very little race day medication. So in the old days, they might have been able to get some non-steroidal anti-inflammatories to help kind of take away some of the aches and pains from one race to the next. But now these horses have such strict protocols in terms of they're going to post without those kind of medications and things that people are making sure that that horse is feeling his best and up to top condition on race day.
0: Byron, what do you think is the right balance then between keeping horses healthy and maintaining fan interest? I mean, it's an attention economy right now.
1: It is. I mean, the Derby had 20 million people watching on television. It was the most viewed Derby in recorded history, according to NBC. And so what happens, you know, you have the first female trainer in the Derby's history to win the race with Golden Tempo. People are so excited. They're eager to see this horse run back, and he's not running. So it leaves a, you know, an incomplete feeling with folks. Now, if you stretched it out, let's say, to a month between races, which some people are proposing, that could allow those horses to compete more regularly in all three legs, but it comes with a trade-off of maintaining public interest, as you mentioned. Plus, in these communities where these races are held, they're quite often accustomed and used to having the event on a certain day. I think you're going to see some changes to the series because while it's an important three legs together, you know, I think of it in like almost like golf terms, you know, with the majors. If, you know, Rory McIlroy and Scottie Scheffler were skipping key majors because the timing didn't work out, I think we would lose more fans than tinkering with the history.
0: That is Blood Horse's Byron King. Byron, thanks a lot.
1: My pleasure.
0: This is Morning Edition from NPR News. Our theme music was inspired by B.J. Lederman. I'm A. Martinez.
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We are community-based, community-supported, listener-powered radio from La Coup d'Aray, where it is a spectacular spring morning. Let's see, I'm checking out our little weather. Our weather station here, 59 degrees at the station. Sunny skies, if you hadn't noticed. A gorgeous sunrise. Beautiful last night. Well, it got cloudy, so I'm not sure. If you saw northern lights, let me know. I didn't get up early to see, but I'm not sure if there were northern lights last night. But tonight, after sunset, I highly recommend checking out Venus and Jupiter in the west. When the skies are getting at the gloaming, during the gloaming time of the day, it is coming, they're coming closer and closer together. They'll be in conjunction in June. So clear skies tonight for that. 53 will be the low, sunny skies tomorrow, 79. It's going to be nice in Cornucopia where we will be at the Waterfest, for Waterfest, that if you are interested in, you can spend the day and meet with some conservation groups and help with the cleanup. Meet at the Cornucopia Community Center at 8. Food and drink will be provided by the Fish Shed, and music as well. Spring Fed is a group that's going to be playing, and then we'll have a drum circle afterwards. So check it out. WOJB will be there, along with the Superior River, Watershed Association, Great Lakes Lifeways Institute, Prairie Chicken Project, Wisconsin Conservation Voters as well. And I am, we're so happy here that it's going to be a nice day for that. And it looks like a nice weekend for the 39th annual Fishing Has No Boundaries event taking place at the Lake Chippewa Campground on the 15th and 16th. The two-day event provides disabled anglers an opportunity to fish on the Chippewa flowage with specialized equipment and trained boat guides, as well as starting the day with coffee and muffins. Fishing guides will be available. Cookout and entertainment will take place in the evening. So that is another amazing event taking place in the area. And I am going to let you know, as I have since I came in this morning at 6:30, that there is a red flag warning in effect. It's going to kick into effect at noon today until 9 p.m. this evening for wind. There's low humidity, high temperatures, windy conditions, and this is for all of the listening area. Douglas, Bayfield, Ashland, Iron, Burnett, Washburn, and Sawyer. Looking at the map and the greater picture, a huge portion of Minnesota as well under this red flag warning. So you have to be extra careful. Any fires would spread rapidly. No outdoor burning. Don't toss cigarette butts ever, actually, even when there isn't a red flag warning. And this is critical fire weather conditions right now. So take extra care. And with equipment as well that could spark, gas-powered equipment that could create sparks, be careful. So it's going to be sunny tomorrow, 79, 50 for the low Saturday night. Breezy conditions, highs 70, and a chance of showers on Sunday. Chance of showers on Sunday night, and a chance of showers on Monday, 72 for the high. And so a good chance of rain starting Sunday through Tuesday, and that's good because we need it. But it looks like all those cold temperatures are past us. Maybe we can plant some flowers. So coming up in just a few minutes, I am going to be speaking with Danielle Crittenden, who is an author, Canadian-American author and journalist, and a lovely human being whose book is, it's hard to put it into one word, because it is riveting, it is moving, it is poignant. It is about her journey through the unthinkable being the death of a child at 32, her daughter. But this book shares pearls of wisdom. I'm going to read an excerpt from it when I come back after this song.
And I started dogging when I read it the first time. I've read the book twice. It's that good. I started dog earing pages because I knew I was interviewing Danielle, but it got ridiculous. Actually, I was dog earing every page because every page has beauty, has wisdom. I won't go on any further. I will read you an excerpt, and then just in a few minutes, we'll be speaking with Danielle herself. Any questions you have? Grief touches everyone. We are born into this world, into this realm, and with that, with being born, and especially with loving and loving deeply, grief is inevitable. And I'm sure it's touched everyone that's listening right now in some form. Grief of a child is particularly the most difficult kind of grief. But if you have questions for Danielle, please send them my way. I'll be checking my email throughout our conversation, and it's a great opportunity to communicate with her. Email me, newsdirector@wojb.org.

late Jesse Colin Young, off of his Light Shine album, Pretty and the Fair. Coming up, Danielle Crittenden, I'll be speaking with her. I'll be getting her on the line. First, I wanted to share something from her book, one of the many pages I dog-eared. This is near the end, where she writes this. I did not write this book to offer help. I wrote to express pain and to make sense of the senseless. Perhaps if I worked my way through agony, I might arrive at hope. Maybe I'd discover new life lifting itself from the ash and waste. That didn't happen. What I learned instead was how love survives suffering. We all know people who shut themselves off rather than risk the pain that comes with love. But here's what I discovered. Love remains our only answer to mortality. Yes, everyone we love will be lost to us. Yes, the price is devastating. Still, love is what we have. Love is all that matters. It outlasts even death. A few weeks after I finished writing this book, my son Nat and his daughter-in-law Isabel welcomed a baby girl into the world, Abigail Ann Frum, the first child for them and the first grandchild for us. I was reminded all over again how it's possible to love someone simply for existing. As I rocked the newborn bundle in my arms, my mind returned to when I held my own firstborn. Look at you. There you are, a total stranger and yet flesh of my flesh, a marvel of possibility. David watched me coo and beam and nuzzle the soft folds of Abigail's neck. Welcome back to the land of living, he said. The words from the book, Dispatches from Grief, A Mother's Journey Through the Unthinkable, Danielle Crittenden, who I will be speaking with in just a couple minutes.

0: Yes, indeed. And I thought that was a good song to follow the words, the poignant words of Danielle Crittenden. It was part of the ending of your book, your acknowledgments, Danielle, and good morning to you.
1: Good morning.
0: We're honored to have you and grateful. This is such an important book. I've been talking about it since I started the show at 6:30 this morning in between NPR News. And speaking with Danielle Crittenden, who it just came out last week. Was it last week, Danielle?
1: Yes, it was May 5th. That was last week, yes.
0: Yeah, so you have been going and talking about this and going to share your story with our community, everyone here that's listening in our large listening area. No one leaves. Grief is part of life, but the grief we're going to be talking about here in your book is the worst. It really is. It is the worst type of grief, losing a child, the most intense, enduring form of grief you can experience. Well, first of all, we'll start with letting people know who you are. I've told them that you are a writer, journalist. You come from a family of writers and...
1: Yeah, reporters, really.
0: Reporters.
1: Journalists is too fancy. they would be kind of, insulted if you called them that.
0: Thank you. Thank you for clarifying.
1: Old school, newsmen.
0: Thank you for clarifying that. And you have, you also have a Substack, and I want to talk about an article that you wrote that I think a lot of people are going to be really interested in what to say to someone who is grief-stricken, because I know I have grappled with that and just probably said the worst thing possible over the course of my life. But tell us about you. Tell us about, of course, your daughter, Miranda, who died at the age of 32, correct?
1: Yes.
0: And I want to know, just a little bit about her and how you came to writing the book so that then we can go from there.
1: Sure. So Miranda developed a brain tumor 5 years before she died. It was non-malignant, but it was rare, and she endured 10-hour surgery, which in the end the tumor had eaten her pituitary gland, so that had to be removed, which means you have to live your life then on a cocktail of medications and hormones that to replace, which you can do, to replace the functions of the pituitary gland. And there are side effects, as we know, especially to hormones, affect your mood, affect your weight. So you end up playing with your medications, trying to get the right cocktail that works for you.
0: Mm-hmm.
1: So by 5 years later, she was getting ready to plan this tumor-free party when she's a very witty young woman, and she was going to serve tumoritinis to celebrate the five-year anniversary. And what none of her doctors had said, she was conscientious about taking care of her health and getting medical checkups. What none of her doctors warned her is, hey, if you get this cocktail wrong, you could drop dead suddenly. And that's what happened on February 16, 2024. And just before 10 a.m., my husband David and I got a call. And as you say, that's the call no one wants. And we'd found she'd died suddenly overnight in her sleep. About writing the book, obviously this is not a book I wanted to write. I never expected to write, as we never expect these kinds of tragedies to hit us. They hit other people, but not us. And as that reporter training that you referred to, I began my career as a reporter covering, things like this, people who had lost their children to crime. I chased ambulances.
0: Mm-hmm.
1: And I learned through this that when something happens to you, you write about it, you cover it. And so when Miranda died and I was confronted with a grief of a kind I couldn't ever have imagined, physically painful as well as emotionally painful, And your life completely changed as you know it. Yourself completely changed as you know it. So in those early days of grief, I just honestly began taking notes about myself. Mm-hmm. I would cry, howl, I'd fall to the floor, just unable to move from this crippling feeling of grief. And then once I'd kind of composed myself, I found myself going up and just taking notes on what that felt like. And they didn't have a direction at that point. I was just saying, wow, that was weird. I've never felt anything like that, and writing it down. And gradually these notes and about the pain, about experiences I had in this loss became the book. So the title, Dispatches from Grief, really is based on the idea that it began as these kinds of dispatches that I was writing to no targeted audience, just to the other world, maybe even my own lost world, to tell that person what this was like.
0: Well, yeah, because there is no framework for the death of a child. I mean, there's the whole, well, we'll get into that, the whole stages of grief you go through, and it doesn't apply, because you write in the beginning of the book, the book, and I'm going to say this repeatedly, and as I shared with you when we talked prior to this interview, Danielle, I didn't even know if I could do it. I thought I didn't know if I could talk to you because of my own particular situation, and also because grief... is tough. I mean, how many people just can't even deal with it, just don't even deal with it? Some people can't even cry. Mm-hmm. But what you, every part of this book is just, it's so amazing. You talk about the prior grieving stages in your life when you lost parents, you and your husband, when they were young. And the loss, yes. I believe it was your mother-in-law that you write, yes, about, the black, a sucking black hole that her death left in the lives. You write about all
1: these. She died at 54, yeah, after a 19-year sort of battle with leukemia.
0: And so you write about those types of grief beautifully, and it's very important. But none of that, is that right, could have prepared you for this?
1: Nothing. I think because even in the case of my mother-in-law, I knew, we knew she was battling an illness, and when she died, it felt sudden, but it wasn't sudden,
0: mm-hmm,
1: if that makes sense, because we just didn't expect it at that moment. We thought she had more time. But in the end, even at that age, a parental death is something in the order of the universe that you as a child, even subconscious levels, expect and know that your parents are going to die one day before you will, and you are kind of wired for that,
0: mm-hmm,
1: emotionally wired for that. But when you lose a kid, and especially suddenly, although in the end it honestly doesn't matter, I think I've spoken to parents who've lost their children to types of leukemia, and the loss of the child is the loss, and it is an upending of the order of things. So it's not just that you as a mother who, births this child. I mean, you have that incredible physical connection to your child. It's that they've gone before you, and it makes no sense. And you just, your body and your brain don't know how to react. It's too shock. And as I wrote, because I ended up writing also about the EMDR therapy, mm-hmm, I took for PTSD, it is because your brain just can't process it. Your body can't process it. And you learn that the mortality of mothers who have, and parents, but especially mothers who have lost their children, have, like, their mortality is, they are more likely to die within 5 years of the death of their children than, everybody else. And part of that, it seems to be they succumb to addiction, which is, I totally get,
0: mm-hmm,
1: or they commit suicide, which I wouldn't have done, but at times I felt suicidal, mm-hmm, which was never in my life had I felt that way. And then the third is you just physically stop taking care of yourself for health reasons, or you also weirdly developing, like you get clumsy, you get fogged brains, you get exhausted. So I fell and broke my shoulder or rib for no reason. You know, you're just not in command of yourself in the way you once were. So that is, I found this really interesting, but also reassuring, knowing that as this was happening to me, it wasn't some freakish thing, or I mm-hmm. wasn't quote unquote handling my grief well.
0: Mm-hmm. Right. Well, and I've read a lot about this since I read your book, that the loss of a child and grief in general, especially this kind of grief, isn't confined to emotional. As you're describing, it moves into your body, into your sleep, yep. into your memory, into your identity. Because your identity, and you also talk in the book about, and I love this because I remember reading about this, that the cells you share, that mothers, well, maybe you can talk about this better than I, that you talk about the connection that we have within us.
1: Yeah. I think it's called, and I don't have it in front of me, so forgive me if I mangle this, but I think it's like
0: microchimerism.
1: Yes.
0: Yes, okay. That's it.
1: Look it up. Google it.
0: Yes. Yes.
1: It's a beautiful thing. I'd learned this a couple years before Miranda died from a book on motherhood I was reading, and now I'm just fascinated by it. So when you give birth, some of the child's cells stay in your body forever, until you die. And these cells have been known to help mothers fight illness, fight diseases. You know, they rally like little troops. And the thought that I still have a living part of Miranda in me is just... gives me such comfort, because something not just in memory, not just in love, but something physically of her remains alive within me. And I think they say this is, I don't want to say it's the only case, but it's pretty much close to being the only case when a foreign cell yep. can live, you know, in another body and be compatible and even helpful.
0: It's fascinating. Yes, microchimerism, cells in the genetically distinct and originated from another person, occurs during pregnancy, crossing the fetal cells, cross the placenta, and enter your bloodstream and tissues, and they can persist for decades, or in most cases, the rest of your life. It is amazing, and you know the love of a child is. Danielle, it's just, it's indescribable, really. I had no idea until I had children, this kind of love. It's hard to describe for those who don't have children. Maybe you can probably describe it better than I. It is,
1: I think before you have children, and a lot of young people today, you know, they're not getting married, or even if they're having children without getting married, it's something they're pushing, you know, the median age is getting older and older. Mm-hmm. And a lot of it, I feel, you know, there's obviously economic insecurities and all these things. But look, people in the 30s, you know, in the Depression didn't stop having babies. I don't think it's so much about a cost thing. It's just that you look at it from the outside and looks, you know, especially if you see a baby screaming in the, you know, restaurant, you know, the time you're going to have to put into it is going to upend your life, blah, blah, blah. Mm-hmm. You don't see it. The positives can be hidden from you. Mm-hmm. And when you have a child, and actually I wrote about this in my first book, What Our Mothers Didn't Tell Us, when you have a child, you couldn't know that this type of love existed from the moment that baby enters the world, even before for the mother. But when that baby enters the world and you are holding her or him for the first time, and you suddenly realize you're like the Grinch's heart at the end of The Grinch Who Stole Christmas, your heart grows three sizes that day. And you as a person grow, because you are now I found myself less egocentric, you know, like
0: yes.
1: I'm now not living just for me. I'm now not just the child of my parents. I am a mother. I am a parent.
0: Yeah.
1: And that is a role that is so enlarging, even if in the early years, you know, it becomes all consuming dealing with little children. But I loved it. And my children, all three of them, I have a younger daughter and a son who's married and gave us a granddaughter, so I'm very grateful. But they become, like, if you're lucky, they become, like, Miranda was my best friend when she died. All through her 20s, there was no, you know, no person I loved to hang out more than with Miranda. You know, we traveled together, we'd stay up late together. You know, she had this funny wit, but she was also such a booster. And, you know, I could really talk things through with her as she could talk through things with me. And I think that's the thing, that in the end, that's what matters, that kind of love for your family and the love you receive from your family is the thing that matters most in the end. Nothing I will have done will match, you know, that the creation of our family. And so when someone in it dies, the child dies, that whole, you know, you've been hit by a missile. It blows up everything.
0: So before I want to get to your journey through grief, Miranda, she sounds amazing. I mean, she's amazing and beautiful, strong, smart, funny. What were her passions? What was she passionate about?
1: Well, I also, when I wrote this, you know, when you write about your own child, and especially if they've died, you don't want to deify them. You don't want to...
0: Yes, you mentioned that.
1: Because,
0: yes, go
1: because
0: on.
1: Because then they're not real, you know?
0: Mm-hmm.
1: Like, every dead child can suddenly become an angel, you know, with no
0: mm-hmm.
1: faults. And
0: mm-hmm.
1: actually, it were her faults that made her a lot of what made her great. And she was our first, so she was the one... She was my most hair-raising child, especially through her adolescence. And she had just complete indifference to authority. And that doesn't mean like she was rebellious in an obvious or way. You know, everything she did was original. But she would just, you know, I don't like math. I'm not studying it. and she was very, very keen to get out into the world. So when she graduated from high school, she lasted one semester at university, and then she became a news booker on a, you know, cable television station. And she just loved it. And she was adventurous. She loved to travel. And we took a family trip to Israel, and she took one look at Tel Aviv and thought this was the coolest place she'd ever seen.
0: Mm-hmm.
1: Because it's got this amazing, it's very youthful. It's got this cafe culture. It's exotic. And then she kind of spotted for a fashion model. So she did that for several years and went to Paris, went to Japan. And then she came back and lived in Hollywood for a bit, working in Hollywood. And then the tumor hit, COVID hit, and she ended up moving back east
0: mm-hmm.
1: and then stayed here. So she went to Brooklyn.
0: What a quote in your book that I have actually, it was one of the gazillion pages I dog-eared, and what I circled, grieving not as a saint but as a person, deifying the dead is another way of losing them, you wrote.
1: Mm-hmm.
0: And that was something that I circled because that was so true and so powerful, along with just about everything else in this book. Real quick, because I want to get into the article, your Substack article that you wrote about what to say to someone who's grief-stricken. But isn't there a quick, can you tell the quick Dick Cheney story?
1: Oh, about Miranda. That
0: yes.
1: doesn't have anything to do with what to say to someone.
0: No.
1: Yeah, no, Miranda was the type, she was, when she was 10 years old, she started this, you know, fake newspaper with a friend of hers, and she put out, you know, weekly editions printed on our printers, stapled together. It was called The Animal. Mm-hmm. And my husband, who writes about politics, we were one summer at this kind of political retreat, and Dick Cheney was there, and little 10-year-old Miranda walks straight up to him, startling the Secret Service guard, and says, "I'm Miranda Frum of The Animal. I want to interview you." And so he bent his head, and he listened, and he answered her questions, and she thanked him, and then she turned around and walked off.
0: I bet she had some tough questions.
1: I'm sure she did. So she just was like, that's who she was, you know. She was very bold and sassy. But to get to what you say to people, like that's, you know, when you said, oh, I've probably said terrible things, we all have done that. And we all have done so out of a place of good intention. And when somebody is grieving, when something so catastrophic especially has happened that you can't comprehend, you can't bear to see your friend or relative in this state of grief. You want to hug them, but you also want to give them some sort of hope. Mm-hmm. You want to assure them that they're going to be better. And in fact, I've discussed this with other mothers and parents in this situation as well. Mm-hmm. That's not what you want to hear at that moment. You really want recognition of your pain. And I now describe it as like lean into the suck. Mm-hmm. That when someone is in this state, you comfort them by saying, oh my gosh, this is so terrible. I'm so sorry, Danielle. Miranda was so wonderful. I know how close you were. Can I get you another scotch? You know, that's mm-hmm. it's the acknowledgement of the pain. It's also talking. People are hesitant to talk about the person who has died. And that is also what you want to hear at that moment. You want to hear, you know, I don't know if I ever told you this, but Miranda and funny stories or how she helped people, you know, things you didn't know, those are things you want to hear too, because it means she's alive still in people's hearts and memories. So I just, you know, very few people said to me, although one comically did, and I wrote about this scene in the hotel lobby reception guy who said, well, at least she's in a better place. I mean, few people actually say things like that to you.
0: Yeah.
1: When you do, I just blow them off. I mean, I don't react. I know it can upset people, but main thing is you just, I think one writer said a hug is better than the wrong words. I don't think you should be worried about the wrong words, but that impulse just to show up and to continue to show up. Mm-hmm. Just like, hey, you want to get a coffee? Hey, I'm driving by your house. Do you want to walk the dog? Like, just showing up and listening is the greatest thing you can do for someone. Not asking, not ever saying, hey, if you need me for anything, don't hesitate to reach out. Mm-hmm. Because that's actually not helpful, because the person is not going to reach out.
0: You can't. Yeah. How can you at that time? And you're, especially at the beginning, you're overwhelmed.
1: And I was also like, you're not going to say, can you run to the deli and get me a chicken soup? Like,
0: right.
1: It's just not something you're going to say.
0: Right. Well,
1: so just bring the chicken soup, you know? Hey, I made extra. Do you want some? Like, that's kind of...
0: Yeah, not call me if you need anything. Okay, yeah, because you go on your article, it's The Femsplainers with Danielle Crittenden,
1: right.
0: And I highly recommend checking out the Substack. And you list things like, at least they're with God in a better place, and then your response was, fine for the person who's dead. It sucks big time for the earthly survivors. At least their suffering is over, and your response, my suffering is just beginning. And as hard as this is now, I know you'll get through it. It'll just take time. Talk about that a little bit, Danielle, if you would.
1: Right. And in my book, I say, you know, Miranda could be living it up with, you know, having celestial dinner parties with celebrities, but I still can't text her, you know, like,
0: yes.
1: That's the feeling. Like, you have a lot of people anybody who has experienced this level of loss knows not to say it will take time. And I think, like, first of all, duh. I think Americans who haven't experienced this, and I felt this way too, that grief comes in stages, that they're tidy. You know, you'll start in this horrible pain, but you'll work yourself through to some sort of acceptance. And your life and yourself, as you knew them, would go on as before. And it's just simply not true. And what is going to be ahead of you is, first of all, just being able to pick yourself off the floor. Then it's going to be learning to walk again in a world where that is haunted in every dimension mm-hmm. by your late child. And then it's going to take some time to try and find a purpose to keep going on. And for me, in the early days, it was just being alive for my family, because otherwise I was ready to check out if it weren't having this living family that, you know, I couldn't leave. But you get that. It's that sad that you could even consider doing that, having family, mm-hmm. you know.
0: Mm-hmm. Yep.
1: And then it's, as I've found 2 years on, the grief doesn't at all go away. The pain, the physical pain lessens, but it flares up like some

0: I'm just used to it now. I'm just able to deal with it better than, you know, at the beginning.
1: So, yeah, thank you so much for this. And again, I highly recommend people checking this article out by Danielle and, of course, the book, Dispatches from Grief, A Mother's Journey Through the Unthinkable. Another, amidst my many dog-eared pages, I want to talk about a little bit is when you you missed the intensity of the early grief. You said it meant I was closer to her in times I could almost touch her still. And this intensity has been replaced by something harder to name, resignation, maybe adjustment, better. And then you go on to talk about the happiness hucksters of TED Talks and TikToks that promise everything is surmountable if you just find your truth, believe in yourself. I'm hoping you can talk about it a little bit, and perhaps toxic positivity, which I mentioned to you, Barbara Ehrenreich, who wrote the book Brightsided.
0: Yeah.
1: It's an incredible book that really it was her experience with breast cancer, and basically that there's a vast difference, she says, between positive thinking and existential courage.
0: Yeah.
1: So yeah. Especially in this culture, which has worked well, I won't get into this, but worked well for predatory capitalism, actually. Just get through it, stay happy, keep going, keep working, and just keep going. It's fine. What about, you know, and the heart that breaks, it lets more light in and all of that. Can you talk about this, Danielle?
0: Well, I think, as you say, it's part of the American soul to feel that it can fix everything, that you can pick yourself up from a failure and move on and learn from your failure. And that's all, you know, very true. And of course, we grow from our failures. What was toxic about, and this is a lot of the grief, as I call them, happiness hucksters. They want to, it's shocking that there is no shortage of people who don't want to tell you that the worst thing that could ever happen to you is an opportunity for personal growth.
1: Oh, thank you. Thank you. Thank you. Go on.
0: Thank you. Yeah. And if I'm a better person for losing my daughter, I would rather I was dead and my daughter was still alive. And you know what? I was an okay person before. I don't need, I didn't feel I needed to be a better person, and certainly not at the expense of the life of my child. But it's out there, and it's in the, you know, there's in the grief books that, and I think what it ends up doing is making the grieving person feel a bit like they're failing at grief, you know, like, you know, year passes, 2 years passes, and people sort of, you know, the life moves on, the world moves on, and that's totally expected. The problem is that you don't necessarily move on. And so when you get confronted by these people saying, hey, you know, tapping their watch, aren't you at acceptance stage yet? Or, hey, you know, at least you're a better person. Are you still grieving? You know, like, it's sort of shocking to people that who don't know that get your grief can not necessarily, like, I take as a gift, you know, like they'll say grief can be a gift, to which I just want to say F off, but but the gift I have taken from Miranda, and I think this is how I go forward, I think of the gift of Miranda to me was first the time I had with her in life, and what I have absorbed, I think instead of acceptance, it's absorption, that the gift of her best traits, her generosity, her understanding, her preternatural understanding of people suffering around her, she could just spot it in an instant and reach right into that person right away and talk to them. Those are the things that I feel has been her gift to me. And those are the things that I try and practice daily. I have developed more patience. I certainly have developed more awareness of the suffering around me. And I just then try and be grateful and also thank the people

0: in my life, when not even when they do something nice, just like to show appreciation for them being with you mm-hmm. and together. And, you know, it's that's how I go forward, taking from her example and what has struck me, you know, or befallen me as trying to convert them into strengths to keep going. But the idea that I haven't been cured or, you know, it was worth becoming a better person is just such nonsense.
1: I'm really glad.
0: Expensive.
1: This is so refreshing because people, you don't read that a lot. As you say, I haven't seen it until Barbara Ehrenreich's book and now your book.
0: Right.
1: And, you know, and you do become a different person. I want to share, we've got a few minutes left here, and it's difficult because I should send you a picture of all the dog ears on this, which is to say that I highly recommend everybody read this book. This is, again, I'm going to say, my colleagues here have heard me talk about it. I said, I don't know that I can do this. I don't know that I can do this. But Danielle, you've made it okay to talk about this. And I think it's going to, I know you didn't write this to help other people in that way, but I believe it will. And especially when you talk about the toxic positivity and putting the bright spin on it, and as you so powerfully said, no, there, you know, and then how you, the reality is the gifts were her, and that you still carry within you that you write about, and I often wonder too, what she would be saying about this right now to you. Do you ever think about that?
0: Oh my goodness, I have. Two quick anecdotes. The first time, I've been very, you know, ambivalent about writing it, like publishing this as a book, sending it out in the world, and then now, as you point out, doing these interviews, but I'm having to restate the thing every day. Mm-hmm. That, yes, my daughter, Miranda died. And so as I was getting, as just before it got published, I sometimes have conversations with Miranda, and Miranda, what do you think of this? And Miranda would say, I imagine she'd say, well, Mom, you know, if you felt the need to write it, that's good, because she was always very supportive of my writing. She'd say, and look, if it's going to help people, that's a good thing. I'd say, yeah, that's true. And then she said, and what, you want a book about me to be a failure? And that's what she would have said. So it's like, good point, Miranda. But then the other, if I have a second more, the other thing I had, and sometimes I write about the signs we all see after people die. Mm-hmm. Sometimes I'll have these back and forth, my imagined conversations. But sometimes her voice will just land in my head. And as I was having this the same conversation, I was falling asleep, I'm a little bit worried, but at least, Miranda, your spirit will live on. And I heard her voice very sharply say to me, no, Mom, the book isn't how my spirit is going to stay alive. You are how my spirit is going to stay alive, and only if you live. And live as in don't mope around miserable and always in grief. Try and find joy. Try and live your own gift of your life that's, you know, left for you. So that's also what I carry.
1: Well, and again, your words, you say Miranda wouldn't want you miserable is not enough. Trying to honor her memory is not enough. I need to embrace my own gift of life to move forward, to live not just for others, but for myself. Perhaps this is what getting through grief actually means. Not returning to who you were, because that person is gone, but learning how to live again, and more crucially, why. The chrysalis isn't a resting place, but a vessel for transformation. What emerges may bear little resemblance to what entered. And then you end this. I mean, I could go on. Then you do write, our tears of grief act as regenerating scorched earth. Our enduring love is as the force that brings back the sun. And you're learning to believe that. Yes?
0: Yes.
1: I mean, this is every word in this book. It's so important for everybody's journey on this earth, and of course the death of losing a child is truly the worst. But you don't come here without grief. You just don't. And that's why this book is so important, Danielle. And
0: thank you.
1: We've got a couple minutes left to end, and I'm going to turn to you. What you want to convey to people out there listening who are carrying their grief, who are working through their grief, that are maybe stuck. You know, we didn't get into EMDR therapy,
0: yes,
1: which I know helped you. Well, we've got a couple minutes. That's eye movement desensitization and reprocessing, and it's trauma. I mean, and this is trauma, helping people heal from trauma. That has helped you, correct?
0: Yes, so much. I honestly could have written this book, but I don't think I could have published it or be talking to you like this without it. It's a form of therapy that makes you go back through the trauma, because, as you've discovered now, proven scientifically, it was speculated for a long time, but now proven, that the brain simply cannot process a traumatic memory.
1: Mm-hmm.
0: And so when something like classically the soldier who comes home and a car backfires and he freaks out and he's back on the battlefield, because your brain is unable to deal with or file mm-hmm. this memory, and they've watched the brain light up in weird ways on MRIs, it stays present. And so in this therapeutic setting where I actually hold hand buzzers connected to my computer, they buzz left and right. By talking through the trauma, and with this kind of grief that is so complex, there are many traumas you have to talk through. But once the buzzers, the back and forth helps the brain, the two sides of the hippocampus, talk to each other, file it, and then is kind of robbed of its power. It's like, I describe it almost like an exorcism. Like, you don't know what it's doing, and it's very upsetting often to talk through these things in detail, but once you have, you're lightened, and then you go on to the next one.
1: Mm-hmm.
0: And so I have, the point of it is, as my therapist said, it's not that you're ever going to get over the grief. You're never going to stop feeling sad or stop missing Miranda, but you'll get to a point where the grief won't control your day. The grief won't control your minutes. And that is bang on. It doesn't help. It doesn't cure your grief, but it helps you manage it and function. So
1: yeah.
0: I'm very grateful for it.
1: I thought that was important to mention to our listeners. I know most have experienced grief. I know my best friend lost everything in a wildfire and was deeply traumatized. And mm-hmm. this is something that I think could help with that. So you mentioned that in your book, and I'm so grateful that you did. And the other thing are support groups, people that have gone through similar experiences.
0: Yeah,
1: that I'd
0: for
1: like
0: sure.
1: That, how much has that helped you, Danielle?
0: Yeah, I haven't joined. There are formal groups. I think there are online. It's kind of, you can Google it or find one in your neighborhood or city or wherever you are. But because I've been public, and David wrote an early article about Miranda in the Atlantic, which was just so beautiful. And also, that was when we started to get the avalanche of emails of people who had, similarly had similar losses.
1: Mm-hmm.
0: And through those, I've reached out and have, my own friend group, mostly online, that we reach out to each other. We, remember the child's birthdays and things. And just having that understanding and being able to talk it through with someone who is, had been through it is very helpful. And then the other thing is, you discover that when this happens to you, even some of you who you thought are your very closest friends have had similar traumas, which they've never told you about.
1: Mm-hmm.
0: And suddenly they're saying, oh, yeah, when I was 15, when I lost my sister. And you're like, what? You never told me that. And, why would they? What would you say? But I suddenly was taken into the world of what I call the world of people who know that everyone speaks the same language there. And you can be comfortable talking about what you're experiencing in a way that you can't with someone who doesn't know. So, yes, seeking out others has been very helpful to me.
1: any final words? Thank you so much for sharing all this time. Danielle Crittenden, her book, Dispatches from Grief, A Mother's Journey Through the Unthinkable, was just released, and one that I can't recommend, and I can't recommend it more than I can. It's truly a remarkable, poignant, important book. I got to get a different copy because I've completely ruined this one. But send you.
0: I am going to. Like well-worn books. They're like old, comfortable chairs. You know?
1: It's a beautiful, beautiful book. Any last words you want to leave our listeners with?
0: First of all, thank you. Brianna, what a wonderful interview. It's not often you get someone who's actually read the book, let alone twice, let alone identified so much. But I would just say, you know, we're all in pre-grief. We're all going to experience grief at some point. And, you know, it was important for me to describe this type of grief and the discovering how lonely most people are in grief, especially as the world around them move on. I hope that this book brings you some companionship, some recognition, some articulation of what you're going through. One mother said to me when I showed her an early draft, a grieving mother, she said, "Thank you. Now I have something to show people," because you want them to understand what you're going through. Mm-hmm. So anyway,
1: thank you.
0: But thank you.
1: Thank you so much, Danielle. All right. And well, I hope you're getting a lot of sleep and eating and staying hydrated, because you are interviews all over the place. Good luck with all of that. But
0: Thank you. This is
1: really an honor, and we are so grateful for your sharing your time with us here today. Take care.
0: Thank you.
1: Okay.
0: Thank you.
1: Take care. Bye-bye. Bye-bye. Bye-bye. You're listening to WOJB 88.9 FM, streaming at wojb.org. And again, I think I've driven home the point, was what an amazing book this was, Dispatches from Grief, A Mother's Journey Through the Unthinkable. We will have this interview posted as an archive. If you missed it, if you want to pass it on to others, coming up, Democracy Now, as always, on WOJB. And then it is Joe Hoy's day for his patchwork program. And also, of course, it's Friday, which means the Friday show with Jeffrey Jones, who's working on that show right now. And I want to thank you for joining us this morning. Next week, I will be back. A lot of guests next week. We will be posting who's going to be on next week, because we will be talking, digging into various topics, including invasive species, how to control terrestrial invasive, non-native, non-indigenous species that are appearing as spring unfolds here, not just the native species, but the non-native ones as well. And then after that, talking about dragonflies, mussels, turtles, and so much more here on The Morning Show. Thanks for listening. Democracy Now! Coming up right now.

0: It's the 78th anniversary of what Palestinians call Nakba Day, the commemoration of the mass expulsion of Palestinians from their homes during Israel's founding in 1948. We'll speak with Palestinian writer and analyst Mohammed Chehada about Gaza today, where Israel now occupies 60% of the territory. Most of the population has been displaced. His latest article, Gaza's Disarmament Trap. Then renowned Israeli-American Holocaust scholar Omer Bartok joins us in New York. His new book, Israel, What Went Wrong?
1: I wrote this book as I was watching what was happening in Gaza, and I felt it was incumbent on me both to try to understand what is going on there and to try to understand the origins of this event going all the way back to the establishment of the State of Israel.
0: And we'll be joined by Haaretz journalist Gideon Levy from Tel Aviv. All that and more coming up. Welcome to Democracy Now!, democracynow.org, The War and Peace Report. I'm Amy Goodman. The House of Representatives has rejected another effort to rein in President Trump's ability to wage war against Iran. On Thursday, House members failed to advance an Iran War Powers Resolution on a tied vote of 212 to 212. After Democrat Jared Golden of Maine joined most Republicans in opposition. It was the third failed attempt by House Democrats to end Trump's attacks on Iran. This comes as NBC News reports the Pentagon's considering renaming Operation Epic Fury Operation Sledgehammer in a bid to circumvent a 60-day limit under the War Powers Act for the president to order military strikes without congressional approval. On Thursday, the head of the U.S. Central Command, Admiral Brad Cooper, appeared before the Senate Armed Services Committee, where he dismissed reports of civilian deaths from U.S. attacks on Iran. This is Cooper being questioned by New York Senator Kirsten Gillibrand.
2: The subject of civilian casualties is a particular passion of mine. We pay attention to it. We follow all the procedures and have gone above and beyond to, in my case, personally warn the Iranian people of several instances during conflict where they were being potentially used as human
3: targets. If they've been warned, how did we then bomb 22 schools?
2: There is no indication that we have that has been corroborated.
3: Zero. How many schools have we bombed?
2: There is one active civilian casualty investigation from the 13,629 munitions.
3: So how do you explain the publicly available information that 22 schools have been hit and multiple hospitals?
2: There's no way that we can corroborate that. No indication of that whatsoever, Senator.
0: Foreign ministers from the BRICS group of nations have gathered in India's capital, New Delhi, with the issues of Iran and Strait of Hormuz high on the agenda. On Thursday, Iran's foreign minister, Abbas Araghchi, addressed the summit, appealing to BRICS countries to help resist U.S. and Israeli attacks.
4: To virtually everyone in this room, our resistance against U.S. bullying is not an unfamiliar battle. So many of us encounter slight variations of the same repugnant coercion. It is high time for us to jointly step up and work towards making clear that those practices belong in the dustbin of history. Today, our nations are closer to one another than ever before, and we cannot ignore the common and dangerous challenge we all face.
0: President Trump's departed China after a two-day state visit to Beijing, where he met with President Xi Jinping. Their meeting failed to secure a breakthrough in efforts to forge a U.S. peace deal with Iran or to reopen traffic through the Strait of Hormuz. On the flight back from China, President Trump told reporters he has not yet decided on whether he will move forward with a new $14 billion arms package for Taiwan. During their talk, she warned Trump that differences over Taiwan could lead to conflict between China and the United States. CIA Director John Ratcliffe traveled to Havana on Thursday to meet with Cuban officials as the Trump administration ramps up pressure on Cuba. Ratcliffe's trip came a day after Cuba announced its run out of diesel and fuel oil due to the U.S. blockade and sanctions. For decades, the CIA has carried out covert operations inside Cuba, from orchestrating the Bay of Pigs invasion to repeatedly attempting to assassinate the late leader Fidel Castro. Meanwhile, the Trump administration is reportedly taking steps to indict Castro's 94-year-old brother, Raul, who served as Cuban president from 2008 to 2018. In related news, more than 30 House Democrats have signed a letter urging the Trump administration not to take military action against Cuba and to lift the blockade. On Lebanon's Lebanon's national news agency reports, an Israeli double-tap strike on a car earlier today killed two men and damaged three ambulances. It followed an overnight bombing by Israel that killed four people in a house in the town of Haruf. UNICEF reports at least 59 children in Lebanon have been killed or wounded by Israeli strikes over the past week, despite a U.S.-brokered ceasefire that was supposed to have taken effect in April. The latest attacks came as Lebanese and Israeli officials in Washington began a third round of U.S.-brokered direct talks on Thursday. Hezbollah is not participating. In Jerusalem, Israeli nationalists chanted death to Arabs and may your villages burn on Thursday as they joined a state-sponsored march near the Damascus Gate in the Old City to mark the 59th anniversary of Israel's capture and annexation of East Jerusalem. Several journalists were harassed and assaulted as mobs of Israelis attacked Palestinians in Jerusalem's Muslim quarter, vandalizing storefronts and throwing items at bystanders. This comes as the UN Children's Fund, UNICEF, said Thursday, Israeli soldiers and settlers have killed 70 Palestinian children in the occupied West Bank and East Jerusalem since early 2025, amounting to around one child killed per week. Another 850 children were injured by UNICEF by Israeli attacks during that period. This is UNICEF spokesperson James Elder.
5: March 2026 saw the highest number of Palestinians injured by settler attacks in the last 20 years. And we're seeing attacks become increasingly coordinated. So documented incidents include children shot, stabbed, children beaten, and children pepper sprayed.
0: Today, Palestinians around the world are commemorating what they call Nakba Day. Nakba means the catastrophe in Arabic. It was 78 years ago that over 750,000 Palestinians were violently displaced from hundreds of towns and villages in Palestine and thousands more killed during the creation of the State of Israel. After headlines, we'll speak with Mohammed Shahada, writer and analyst from Gaza. Then we'll speak with Israeli-American Holocaust scholar Omer Bartov. His new book, What Went Wrong, Israel. In Ukraine, a Russian missile attack on a Kyiv apartment building has killed at least 24 people. It was one of the deadliest Russian attacks on Kyiv since the war began. The dead included three children. Another 47 people were injured. Meanwhile, a massive fire broke out at one of Russia's largest oil refineries following a Ukrainian drone attack. A separate drone strike targeted a Russian gas plant. The head of the U.S. Border Patrol resigned Thursday, effective immediately. Michael Banks had served as Border Patrol chief since January 2025, overseeing the Trump administration's violent mass deportation efforts and the deployment of mass federal agents to U.S. cities. In a statement, Banks said his sudden departure would give him, quote, time to enjoy family and life, unquote. His resignation came just weeks after the Washington Examiner reported Banks had bragged to Border Patrol colleagues about paying for sex with prostitutes while traveling in Colombia and Thailand over the course of a decade, prompting an investigation into the claims that ended abruptly last year while Kristi Noem served as Homeland Security Secretary. A federal judge in Washington, D.C. has ordered the Trump administration to return a Colombian woman to the United States after ICE deported her to the Democratic Republic of Congo in April, a country to which she has no ties. District Court Judge Richard Leon ruled that Adriana Maria Quiroz Zapata had likely been sent to the DRC unlawfully, since Congolese officials refused to accept her on medical grounds. She was sent to the DRC anyway. In February, a federal judge ruled that so-called third country deportations are unlawful violations of due process. But in March, an appeals court put the ruling on hold while the Trump administration continues legal challenges. The U.S. Supreme Court's blocked a lower court ruling that would have cut off nationwide mail and telehealth access to the abortion medication mifepristone. The 7-2 ruling on the court's shadow docket preserves the FDA's 2023 policy that lifted a requirement to prescribe mifepristone in person. The ACLU's Reproductive Freedom Project said in a statement, quote, "While it's good news that for now, patients can continue to get this safe medication by mail and at pharmacies, as they have for more than 5 years, we all know abortion opponents are continuing their unpopular and baseless attacks," unquote. ABC News is reporting President Trump is set to drop his $10 billion lawsuit against the Internal Revenue Service in exchange for the creation of a taxpayer-funded $1.7 billion fund to compensate allies of Trump who claim they were improperly targeted by the Biden administration. Under the plan, recipients of the money could include individuals charged in the January 6th insurrection and entities associated with President Trump himself. Meanwhile, Democratic Congressmember Jamie Raskin is introducing a package of anti-corruption bills aimed at putting new checks on the White House. A jury in Chicago has ordered Boeing to pay nearly $50 million to the family of Samia Stumo, which had filed a wrongful death lawsuit against Boeing. Stumo was killed in 2019 aboard a Boeing 737 MAX jet in Ethiopia. The crash came months after another Boeing 737 MAX crashed in Indonesia. Together, the crashes killed 346 people. Samia Stumo was a 24-year-old working in global health development. Her mother, Nadia Milleron, is running for Congress for a second time as an independent in Massachusetts. Samia Stumo was the grandniece of Ralph Nader. In Bolivia, indigenous groups, miners, and unions are leading nationwide protest strikes and roadblocks demanding the resignation of the Bolivian president, Rodrigo Paz, amid the country's worsening economic and fuel crisis. The protest began over a new law that would have undermined peasant and indigenous land rights. The law was repealed on Wednesday, but the protests are continuing.
6: We demand the immediate resignation of this treasonous and incapable government because they want to govern us with decrees. We won't allow that. We'll fight to the death, brothers, to remove this treasonous government. Onward to victory.
0: And in Oklahoma, Richard Glossop walked out of the Oklahoma State Penitentiary on Thursday after nearly 30 years on death row for a murder he insists he did not commit. Glossop previously faced execution 9 times and ate his last meal 3 times before last-minute intervention saved his life. He was freed after a judge granted him a retrial and allowed his release on a $500,000 bond. Richard Glossop spoke briefly to reporters outside the prison that had held him since 1998.
7: Yeah, I'm just thankful for my wife and my attorneys and just happy. Yeah. Just really happy.
8: Extremely grateful.
0: In February, the U.S. Supreme Court ruled Glossop was entitled to a new trial due to errors in his original prosecution. Oklahoma's attorney general says he's planning to retry Glossop for murder but would not pursue the death penalty. And those are some of the headlines. This is Democracy Now!, democracynow.org. Coming up, we talk about Israel and Palestine. Stay with us.

0: Massive Will, performed by ML in our Democracy Now! Studio. This is Democracy Now!, democracynow.org, The War and Peace Report. I'm Amy Goodman in New York, joined by Democracy Now!'s Juan Gonzalez in Chicago. Hi, Juan.
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0: Today, Palestinians in Gaza and around the world are commemorating what Palestinians refer to as Nakba Day. Nakba means the catastrophe in Arabic. It was 78 years ago that some 750,000 Palestinians were violently displaced and dispossessed from hundreds of towns and villages in Palestine, thousands more killed during the creation of the State of Israel. In Gaza, Palestinians marked the grim anniversary amidst reports that Israel dramatically increased its attacks on Gaza during April, despite a U.S.-brokered ceasefire last October in the occupied West Bank. UNICEF, the United Nations Children's Fund, said Israeli soldiers and settlers have killed 70 Palestinian children since early last year, amounting to around one child killed per week. Another 850 children were injured by Israeli attacks during this past year. In 1948, Mustafa al-Jazar was just 5 years old when he had to flee his village of Yibna, now Yavna, in Israel. He's now 83 and lives in a tent in Khan Yunis, Gaza.
2: In 1948, I was psychologically at ease in my land, in my home, with my neighbors, my siblings, my parents. Our life was comfortable, comfortable and not miserable. When we were displaced from Yibna in 1948, we entered hell, searching for water and food until the United Nations Refugee Agency set up tents and houses for us. But even then, we had some kind of stability, not like today. Today, until this very hour, is harder, much harder than our displacement in 1948, a thousand times harder.
0: Meanwhile, Israeli Prime Minister Benjamin Netanyahu confirmed Thursday that Israel is now occupying 60% of the Gaza Strip. The future of Gaza and its people rests now with the international so-called Board of Peace, which was created and is chaired by President Trump and has been recognized by the UN. The Board of Peace lead envoy for Gaza said earlier this week that the phased ceasefire deal was stalled over Hamas not yet disarming, but that Hamas could still have a political role in Gaza. For more, we're joined by Mohammed Shihada, writer and analyst from Gaza, visiting fellow at the European Council on Foreign Relations. His recent piece for 972 magazine is headlined Gaza's Disarmament Trap. Mohammed, thank you so much for being with us. Can you talk about the significance of this day and then go into what you call Gaza's disarmament trap?
3: Thank you so much, Amy, for having me back. So the significance of today is twofold. Number one, Israel made a gamble that what they called the old of Palestinians will die and the young will forget, they will move on. And today marks that in Palestinian memory, this day is still alive. We know our villages, exactly where our homes that we were uprooted from, and we can locate all of it on a map. We still hold to even the keys of the homes from which we were expelled and our properties that were stolen by Israel. You see, basically, Israel tried since 1948 until today to destroy us as a people, as a group, and they failed at it. Our people are still there, resilient. And the second thing that it marks is continuity of the Nakba. The Nakba is not a single passing event. It is a process that started in 1948, deliberately designed to ethnically cleanse the maximum amount of our historic Palestine, of its Palestinian population, destroy our ability to exist as a group, and establish instead Israeli Jewish presence on our lands, villages, and even the graves of our forefathers. Every act that you saw in Gaza over the last 2 years, every atrocity, the mass rape, the destruction of entire cities and villages, the wiping out of everything, the systematic capturing of people as human shields and hostages, the destruction of the basic infrastructure that holds the ability for organized human existence to last in Gaza, all of it started in 1948. The difference between then and now are two things. Israel has accelerated it 10 times as a aggressively, 10 times as viciously in Gaza. The number of people they murdered is over 10 times those that were killed in 1948. And number two, Israel stopped being sort of in denial mode about it. So in 48 and the following years, Israel kept denying the Nakba, the existence of Palestinians as a group, as a nation. They kept saying that we fled out of our own homes, out of our own will. Now it's no longer denial. Now this veneer of civility has fallen off, the mask was taken off, and now it's a matter of national pride in Israel to brag about annihilating Palestinians. The word lahashmid, annihilate, genocide, is the one that I heard most repeated by Israeli pundits, leaders, politicians, members of parliament, ministers, and even the prime minister when he invoked Amalek, basically a biblical reference to a population that should be completely exterminated. Now, the other issue here is what you described as the disarmament trap, the headline of my article. The idea there is that for the last 6 months, there was this Trump deal of 20 items. Only one item was ever fulfilled. That is the release of Israeli captives and hostages in Gaza. Nothing else. Even the reciprocal release of Palestinian captives, it was never fulfilled. There is still about 300 Palestinian children that are held in Israeli dungeons and close to 100 Palestinian women that are held hostage, never released. Israel has been bombing Gaza every day. Food has been restricted. Israel was supposed to allow temporary shelters, homes, and new government into Gaza. They didn't allow any of this. So basically, in the midst of the Iran war, the U.S. and Israel thought that they can impose new conditions on Palestinians, on Hamas, basically asking for surrender, or else the war, the military campaign, the genocide would be resumed to full force. So Nikolai Miladinov, the high representative of the Trump so-called Board of Peace, went to meet with Hamas's leadership in Egypt along with other Palestinian factions. And he proposed the following, that they need to disarm completely, unilaterally, thoroughly, unrequitedly. And after 250 days of that full disarmament of everything, down to nail clippers, down to pepper sprays, down to batons, pistols, Kalashnikovs, after all of it is gone, 250 days later, Israel would withdraw from Gaza. It's like a pie in the sky, trust me, bro, kind of sentiment. And he told them that if you don't accept that capitulation dictate, that Israel would be absolved of all of its obligations under the Trump deal, and that they would be given a free hand to resume the military operations in Gaza.
4: Mohammed, could you talk about the situation in Gaza right now, where Israel is still occupying more than half of the territory and forcing 2 million people into just a sliver of land along the coast?
3: So basically, as you mentioned, Israel has occupied and retains over 60% of Gaza that is fully depopulated. Not a single soul is allowed there. It's way deadlier. It's marked by what is called the yellow line, and it's way deadlier than the Berlin Wall. Anyone even coming in close proximity or 300 meters away from that invisible line that is not marked on the ground is shot immediately. There was a debate in the Israeli government about shooting children that are playing near that line that would accidentally come close to the line. And an Israeli minister put a concrete example of children coming close to the line riding donkeys or horses or mules. And one Israeli minister, Itamar Ben-Gvir, said, shoot them, shoot them, shoot to kill. And another Israeli minister, Dudi Emsalem, asked him a technical question in return. He said, who should we shoot first, the donkeys or the children? That is the level of atrocity with that yellow line. There is this famous Moshe Dayan, the Israeli defense minister, this famous quote from 1967, in which he said, we will tell Palestinians we have no solution. Whoever wants to live here shall live like dogs, otherwise they should leave. In fact, after the Israeli genocide in Gaza, people in there are treated way worse than animals, way worse than dogs. There were headlines about Germany rescuing donkeys in the middle of the genocide instead of any medical evacuation of cancer patients or children, double amputee children. There's the Israeli protocol that allows them to shoot to kill every single living soul in Gaza, aside from animals. If it's a dog, you're only allowed to shoot it if it poses a threat to your life. If it's any other Palestinians, shoot to kill freely. That is the protocol. The other dimension is basically the entire population squeezed in less than 40%, pushed increasingly towards the sea, the ocean, without any basic necessities for human survival. Medicine, it's heavily restricted. Tents banned. Temporary shelter is not allowed. Even the new government that's supposed to take over from Hamas remains a government in exile in Egypt. So the overall result, And this is not polemic. I mean this literally. The luckiest person that I know in Gaza, my friend Anas, I hope he's safe. His daughter is about 4 years old. Anas is living in a home in a destroyed, bombed out building. It's a seven-story residential building. He lives on the first floor. The apartment doesn't have any doors or windows. Most of the walls have either fully collapsed or partially collapsed. There is a huge hole in the ceiling in the living room and in the floor. It's from a 2,000-pound Israeli bomb they dropped on Gaza and on that tower in specific, and it didn't explode. The area is infested with mice, rats, scorpions, cockroaches, flies, mosquitoes. So Anna sleeps at night with one eye open to prevent rats and mice from biting and nibbling at his only daughter's feet and hands. The disease infestation in there, the disease outbreak, is so endemic that every single person I know in Gaza has had food poisoning, intestinal diseases, diarrhea, fever, almost 10 times within the last 6 months. And Anas is considered the luckiest person that I know there, although that building might collapse at any second. It was bombed from the top, bombed from the bottom, bombed from both sides. It's riddled with holes. But at least he's living in a building that's still standing. The entire population, over 90% of them, are living on the street in plastic wrappers. It's not even a tent. It's a plastic wrapper. And Israel doesn't allow tents into Gaza, actual tents that are capable of protecting the population from the rain or the heat, because they said the tiny amount of aluminum that goes into supporting the tent structure might be recycled by Hamas and turned into weapons of mass destruction. It's lunatic. So it is the Moshe Dayan policy. Let them live as dogs or under creatures, worse than dogs. Otherwise, they should leave.
4: And Mohammed, I wanted to ask you, what's been the response of Hamas and the other resistance groups to this demand of total disarmament?
3: The response was basically twofold. Number one, they said, we cannot talk to you about phase two of the Trump plan if phase one was never fulfilled. How do we trust that Israel would fulfill phase two if they violated every single clause of their obligations under the first phase? The humanitarian aid, the issue with seizing military operations, bombing, the issue with seizing more land, withdrawal. If Israel reneged on every single one of those commitments, what would stop them from reneging and violating other commitments that you put on the table? So that was number one. Number two, they said, we are willing to engage in a process of decommissioning over the Northern Ireland model. In Northern Ireland, if you might recall, the Good Friday Agreement was signed in 1998. The full disarmament of the IRA and the Ulsters was not completed until a decade later. What happened to the weapons in those 10 years is basically a strict policy of mutual cessation of hostilities. All weapons were stored in warehouses, a strict policy of no use, no production, no display of any weaponry. All of it is hidden away. And the weapons functioned as a card of leverage or an insurance card, a guarantee that the deal would be fulfilled. The bottom line of that Northern Ireland agreement was that decommissioning was not the prerequisite, the precondition to peace. It was the outcome of it. And for Hamas and every other Palestinian faction in Cairo, they said, we are willing to destroy all of this weaponry, throw it in the ocean, give it to Israel, give it to whoever, if we get a Palestinian state, if we get a credible pathway to Palestinian statehood. That answer was slammed by Israel and by the U.S. as, quote, maximalist, extremist, unrealistic, lunatic. The realistic proposal that Israel is putting on the table is surrender, capitulate, become fully defenseless, weaponless, and in trust the very army that carried out a genocide against you to be merciful towards you once you are an easier target than you ever were before.
0: My last question to you, Mohammed, is about the Israeli government threatening to file a defamation lawsuit against the New York Times after the paper published a column by Nicholas Kristof headlined "The Silence That Meets the Rape of Palestinians." Kristof detailed what he described as a, quote, pattern of widespread Israeli sexual violence against men, women, and even children carried out by soldiers, settlers, interrogators, and prison guards. Nicholas Kristof also wrote about reports alleging Israeli authorities have used dogs to sexually abuse prisoners. Kristof interviewed Palestinian victims and cited other reports, including findings from the United Nations. Israeli Prime Minister Benjamin Netanyahu claimed the New York Times, quote, defamed the soldiers of Israel and perpetuated a blood libel about rape, unquote. The New York Times defended Christoph's reporting and said Israel's threat is, quote, part of a well-worn political playbook that aims to undermine independent reporting and stifle journalism. I'm going to also ask the Israeli-American historian of the Holocaust, Omer Bartov, about this in our next segment. But Mohammed Shahada, we're going to end with you on this.
3: Thank you.
0: Can you respond?
3: So basically, with the sexual assault on Palestinians, it goes back as far as 1948. You have admission on the record by David Ben-Gurion, Israel's founding father, of multiple rape incidents against Palestinians. You have Benny Morris, Israel's top historian, that documented systematic rape of Palestinians in 48. And ever since, incidents have been continuous. I remember my first case documenting it, I think around 2015, of an Israeli rape when I was working at a human rights organization, was a woman in Jerusalem called Hadil Hashlamon. She was murdered by the IDF. They claimed that she was trying to carry out a stabbing attack, although there was no credible evidence of any knife or any weapon in the area. And they put her lifeless body in a jeep, stripped her bottom half, and took pictures of it and circulated it on WhatsApp along with the captions, "She should have chosen better shavers," with an ad for Gillette, the shavers. So that was the first incident that I documented myself about over a decade ago. With the incidents that Christoph documented in the New York Times article, they were already documented in multiple reports by the United Nations, by Israel's own top human rights watchdogs like B'Tselem and Physicians for Human Rights. They were documented by other newspapers like 972, The Guardian, Haaretz, the Israeli top newspaper. We saw it on camera, the rape incident that was documented by Israeli soldiers, and we saw what happened after, that ministers, government leaders, members of Knesset, they stormed the military base in which five soldiers were held over raping a Palestinian on camera, and they tried to break those soldiers free. We saw then Israeli rabbis, television hosts, hosting the rapists and blessing them and praising them as heroes. We saw Israeli public opinion polls that showed over 65% of Jewish Israelis expressed support for those five rapists and said they should not be criminally prosecuted. We show all of this evidence. It's a mountain of it. And Christoph, as soon as he put it in the New York Times, Israel became existentially threatened because the New York Times is considered some sort of a Bible for liberals, that what's in the, once it's there, it's the newspaper of record, it'll be spread and disseminated widely to an American audience. So we see basically an Israeli panic attack in return. But the evidence, it's beyond any doubt. It was admitted by Israeli leaders, soldiers. There was even a debate at the Knesset in which an Israeli member of parliament of the Israeli Knesset, that is from Netanyahu's faction, is saying that he's perfectly fine with raping Palestinians in prison. He brags about it. So in the face of this consistent evidence, denying it is absolutely foolish. The last point is about the allegation of rape by dogs. I've seen this insane Israeli talking point of denying the basic plausibility of such assault happening, which is, Amy, is virtually and literally a denial of the Holocaust, because we know that Nazi commanders were using dogs to rape Jewish victims. We know that in Chile, they were also training dogs to rape victims as well. So we see Israel that is more than willing to cast doubt on the Holocaust to whitewash its genocide in Gaza, rather than to admitting to their own mistake or promising even a sham investigation. It shows that they're panicking absolutely.
0: Mohammed Shahada, I want to thank you for being with us, writer and analyst from Gaza, visiting fellow at the European Council on Foreign Relations. We'll link to your piece in 972 magazine headlined Gaza's Disarmament Trap. Coming up, the Israeli-American Holocaust scholar Omer Bartov. He has a new book. It's called Israel, What Went Wrong. We'll also speak to Israeli journalist Gideon Levy in Tel Aviv. Stay with us.

0: Years of Lies by Ahmet Ali Aslan. This is Democracy Now!, democracynow.org, The War and Peace Report. I'm Amy Goodman with Juan Gonzalez. Israel, What Went Wrong? That's the title of a new book by the renowned Israeli-American Holocaust scholar and historian Omer Bartov. In late 2023, Professor Bartov published a widely cited article in which he said, it's very likely that war crimes and crimes against humanity are happening in Gaza, but concluded then that, quote, there is no proof that genocide is taking place, unquote. Then in 2025, he sent shockwaves through academic and legal circles by reversing his position, publishing an essay in the New York Times headlined, I'm a genocide scholar. I know it when I see it. That Israel has committed or is committing genocide in Gaza is a conclusion that's been reached by many international bodies, including the UN Human Rights Council's Independent Commission of Inquiry, the International Association of Genocide Scholars, the Lemkin Institute for Genocide Prevention, Genocide Watch, Doctors Without Borders, the leading Israeli human rights organization, B'Tselem, Amnesty International, Human Rights Watch, and many others. Governments have also come to this conclusion, including South Africa, which has brought a formal case against Israel in the International Court of Justice. In his new book, Israel, What Went Wrong, Professor Omer Bartov asks, quote, how is it possible that a state founded in the immediate aftermath of the Holocaust stands today credibly accused of perpetrating large-scale war crimes, forcible displacement of civilian populations, and crimes against humanity? By what bitter cunning of history, he asks. Omer Bartov is the Dean's Professor of Holocaust and Genocide Studies at Brown University, has been described by the U.S. Holocaust Memorial Museum as one of the world's leading specialists on the subject of genocide. Welcome back to Democracy Now!, Professor Bartov.
1: Thanks so much for having me, Amy.
0: So if you could start off by answering your title of your book, Israel, What Went Wrong?
1: Yes, so I wrote a whole book about that, and of course it's not just one thing, it's a process, but I'm interested in the process from the beginning of Zionism in the late 19th century, which was really a movement that tried to liberate, emancipate the vast majority of Jewry, about 80% of world Jewry, which was living in East Central Europe, from increasing oppression, increasing violence, the rise of ethno-nationalism. And what Zionism tried to do was to, in many ways, copy what those ethno-national movements surrounding the Jews were doing. That is to declare that the Jews, too, were a people with a right of self-determination, and to liberate them from being a persecuted minority. Of course, the issue was that Jews could not claim any territory in Eastern Europe. And the result was that Zionism suggested that Jews go back to their ancestral homeland, historical, mythical, religious, in what Jews called Eretz Yisrael, the land of Israel. And once Jews started coming there, this process of liberation became also a process of settler colonialism, of encroaching on the land of people who were already living there, that is Arab Palestinians. So during the 1920s and 30s, you have these two aspects of Zionism happening at the same time. One is that Jews are persecuted and increasingly at risk for their own existence in Europe, and fewer countries willing to take them in. This country, the United States, closed its gates of immigration already in the early 1920s.
0: The Voyage of the Damned.
1: Exactly. And in that sense, Zionism could say, well, we are providing a safe haven to the Jews. And hundreds of thousands of Jews actually migrated to Palestine, not all of them because they were Zionists, but because they were seeking some refuge in the 20s and 30s. But at the same time, these very same people who are coming to Palestine are beginning to encroach on Palestinian lands. And that creates a conflict between Jews and Palestinians. it leads to the creation of a Palestinian national movement that claims also self-determination and wants to create a Palestinian national home there. To my mind, and that's what I try to argue in the book, in 1948, that is the crucial moment. We heard before, of course, this is the 78th anniversary of the Nakba, of the expulsion of the Palestinians. In 1948, the state of Israel is created. And that state is faced with a choice. Does it make itself into a normal state? Does it fulfill its promise in its own proclamation of a state to issue a constitution that would provide equality to all its citizens, would define its borders, and would create a legal framework within which it would operate, a constitution that might have also led to some kind of... So

0: And as such, it really loses its very, I would say, its very legitimacy as a political ideology.
1: Professor, you grew up as a Zionist. You served in the IDF during the 1973 war. Yet you've now said that Zionism is not reformable. Would you still consider yourself a Zionist, or would you describe your own position now as one of anti-Zionism?
0: Yeah, that's a good question. Look, as I was trying to say, I think if you understand Zionism as the claim the Jews made already in the late 19th century, that Jews, like all other people, have a right of self-determination, while I myself, and I've written two books on that, am not a great supporter of nationalism, if you make that claim, then you have to be consistent. That is, if you support the right of self-determination for Jews, you would support it for anyone else, including, of course, for Palestinians. The one right you do not have with self-determination is to exercise it while oppressing or removing others from the land that you claim to be your own. So I would not define myself as anti-Zionist in the sense that I think that all groups, including Jews, have a right of self-determination. I do think, however, that Zionism, as it has evolved and what it has become now, is no longer supportable. I don't think that one can reform it anymore. And I think that the State of Israel, if it wants to become again a normal state, if it wants to be a member of the international community, it must discard Zionism. It must put it on the garbage heap of history, and it must redefine itself going all the way back to 1948. In other words, it has to find a way, together with Palestinians, of how these two groups that live there, 7 million Jews and 7 million Palestinians, how they can share the space. And the kind of dreams, the kinds of policies that are being pursued by the Israeli government today under the mantle of this kind of fanatical, messianic, racist, and Jewish supremacist Zionism, what they try to do is to empty the land of the Palestinians. That's what happened in Gaza. It was an attempt to ethnically cleanse the Palestinians. Israel denied the Nakba and then said that he was doing a second Nakba in Gaza. That failed, of course. The Palestinians are still there, although living, as we just heard, under absolutely atrocious conditions in only a sliver of what was, before the war, one of the most congested areas of the world. But that failure of ethnic cleansing meant that Israel actually conducted the genocidal operation there. That has to be discarded. No one is leaving that place, not the Palestinians, not the Jews. They have to find a way to share it rather than Israel trying to cleanse the territory, both of Gaza and, of course, as we know, also ongoing creeping ethnic cleansing in the West Bank.
2: I wanted to bring into this conversation, in addition to Brown University Holocaust scholar Omer Bartov, author of the new book, Israel, What Went Wrong, I want to bring in Gideon Levy from Tel Aviv, award-winning Israeli journalist who writes for Haaretz. His recent piece is headlined, Zionism Didn't Go Wrong. It was always built this way. If you can respond to Professor Bartov and make the argument you made in your piece.
3: Absolutely. Thank you for having me, Amy. I can't agree more with my friend Omer Bartov, Professor Bartov, except of two small remarks which I noted in my piece. First of them is, and we just heard Professor Bartov now, hesitating, and I understand this hesitation. It's emotionally a very painful process, but he's hesitating in defining himself as an anti-Zionist, and in the same time, he has so much critic, very justified critic, about Zionism, and he comes to the conclusion that Zionism must vanish. So, either you are anti-Zionist because it's terrible, or you are a Zionist and you can live with it. But I believe that Omer Bartov cannot live with it, and he says it very clearly. And therefore, there is no room for this hesitation, even though

0: emotionally, I went through the same process. An Israeli who was brought up in Omar and Mia, the same age, we were brought up in the same city, Tel Aviv. Yes, our childhood was quite similar. For us, to release ourselves from Zionism is extremely painful. The second remark, which in my view is more important, is the belief of Omar that Zionism was very justified and had good reason for legitimacy, and Israel has a legitimacy, and then something went wrong. While I'm claiming that from the very beginning, Zionism took a wrong direction, because the Jews who came to Palestine, like my parents and Omar's parents, had no other place to go, and it was for them really a safe haven. It was a real, the only place they can rescue themselves. But this could have been done in a different way. You don't come to a neighborhood and turn back to the people who lived there centuries before you. And what Zionism did from the very beginning, not went wrong, it started wrong without the belief or the conviction that we can live together. Zionism never really tried to live Palestinians. It was always to conquer them, to transfer them, to take their jobs, to take their lives, to take their properties, in order to become the only people who lives between the river and the sea. And here we really differ, because not something went wrong, something started wrong.
1: Of your response.
2: Yes, look, I mean, I also agree with most of what my friend Gideon says. Zionism begins precisely like the movement to which it was responding. That is, there was a rise of ethno-nationalism in Eastern Europe. Polish ethno-nationalism, Ukrainian ethno-nationalism, Lithuanian, Latvian, and of course German. And it emulated exactly these kinds of ideological notions. Only difference was that the Jews, being a minority in Europe, could not realize their ethno-nationalism in Eastern Europe because they had no claim, no stake on the land there. Once they came to Palestine, they started doing exactly what other ethno-nationalisms were doing. And as we know, that was a very violent process in Eastern Europe, where hundreds of thousands, millions of people were removed. Ethnic cleansing was the norm. Populations were unmixed. And Zionism started doing precisely that also in Palestine. But because it moved to Palestine, it moved the Jews to Palestine, it became also a settler colonial movement, because these Jews moved from one continent to another and were trying to take over that land. The goal of Zionism from the very beginning was to stop the existence of Jews as a minority, to create a Jewish majority state. That was the conclusion that they reached, because as a minority in Europe, they came under greater and greater threat. So yes, of course, Zionism, like all ethno-national movements, had violence built into it from the very beginning. And at the same time, until the state was created, those people who came to Palestine in the 20s and 30s, like Gideon's parents, like my mother, we know that had they not left, they would have been murdered. Both Gideon and I would not have been born at all. Had our grandparents not decided to leave Europe and to come there, everybody who was left behind was killed. That's why I say there was a moment when the state was created that a choice faced those who created that state. And they made the wrong choice. They could have created a different state. It would not have been perfect, and no states are. It would not have been perfectly just, and no states are. But there, it definitely made the wrong choice, and that choice determined much of what occurred afterwards. It could have been also corrected over time. The Oslo process was a moment in which people in Israel actually talked about a state of all its citizens. But it failed. In 1995, Rabin, who was a general and was not a great peacenik, but had come to

0: conclusion that the occupation was no longer supported. In 1995, he was assassinated. He was assassinated because of incitement by Benjamin Netanyahu, who has his blood on his hands to this day. That killed that process and accelerated what we are seeing now as an attempt to entirely empty the land of its Palestinian population. It will fail. It will not succeed because this sumut by Palestinians will continue. Palestinians will hold on to their land. But that has to, I would say that only going backward and only arguing Zionism was wrong from the beginning, what we need to do now is to think about a future, and that future is a future for both Jews, who are also not leaving, most of them will stay there, for both Jews and Palestinians to find a way to share that space. That is where the conversation, to my mind, has to move now.
1: And Gideon Levy, your response, but also you've talked about the conquest of labor that occurred in the Zionist's possession long before the creation of the state, and this whole issue of how would Israelis create, or how would Jews create a state where in a territory they were still at that time a minority.
2: Yeah, it's a very complicated question to answer. But for sure, fighting the natives is not the only option. It could have gone hand to hand. And there were times in which there were quite many Palestinians and some Jews who dreamt about such a possibility. An organization like Brit Shalom of Jewish intellectuals who believe that we should, from the very beginning, try to do it together. And not by force, and not by pushing the Palestinians away from here. Now, the main problem of the whole thing is not 48 anymore, because 48, as we all know, is over. The problem is that this very same attitude, this very same policy, never stopped ever since 48. And when you go today to the West Bank, you see exactly the same scenes like in the 20s, in the 30s, in the 40s, the very same scenes with the same cruel, violent methods. Now we are not talking anymore about getting a Jewish state. Now we are not talking anymore about being a majority. Now it's pure colonialism and racism with the pure ambition, which is declared and admitted. A pure Jewish state between the river and the sea. This is Zionism today, and with this, I cannot live.
3: I wanted to end by asking the same question I put to Mohammed Shahada about the Israeli government threatening to file a defamation lawsuit against the New York Times. This is after the paper published a column by Nicholas Kristof headlined "The Silence That Meets the Rape of Palestinians." Kristof details, quote, "the pattern of widespread Israeli sexual violence against men, women, and even children carried out by soldiers, settlers, interrogators, and prison guards." He also wrote about reports alleging dogs were used to sexually abuse Palestinian prisoners. And I wanted to get both your responses very quickly on this, Professor Bartov.
0: Well, I mean, I want to say, just as Muhammad was saying, this is well known. I'm glad that the New York Times published information about that, but in Israel it's been well known. The Minister of National Security, Itamar Ben-Gvir, has been photographed visiting Israeli jails, humiliating on TV, Palestinian prisoners. That has become the policy of the country, to abuse, to humiliate, to rape systematically. And what I find, I would say, particularly appalling is that in Israel, and that's part of what happens when a society becomes a genocidal society, generally speaking, apart from some articles in Haaretz and in Plus 972, no one is speaking out. The Physicians Association in Israel has not spoken out. The Bar Association in Israel has not spoken out. Academic associations have not spoken out. University presidents have not. The media is not really interested in that. That is, what you see is a brutalization of Israeli society, a kind of joy at this kind of horror that is happening all over Israeli jails.
3: And we just have 30 seconds, but Gideon Levy, that same question. How Israeli society, as you're in Tel Aviv, is responding to this New York Times report and Israel's threat to sue the Times?
2: And that it is reacting to all the just accusation against Israel by attacking the messenger. Nicola Kristof is a great journalist. I believe to every word he writes. But he's not the only one, as Omar just mentioned. And the only way to fight it for Israel is to attack the messenger. Instead of looking upon ourselves, looking at the mirror, realize that in our jails there is a real barbaric catastrophe, and to draw the lessons out of it.
3: We have to leave it there. I thank you very much, Gideon Levy, award-winning Israeli journalist for Haaretz, speaking to us from Tel Aviv. And Omer Bartov, Dean's Professor of Holocaust and Genocide Studies at Brown University. His new book, Israel, What Went Wrong? Israeli-American scholar described by the U.S. Holocaust Memorial Museum as one of the world's leading specialists on the subject of genocide. That does it for our show. Happy birthday to Nicole Shanitzer. I'll be in Atlanta tonight for a screening of Steal the Story, Please, about Democracy Now! At the Tara Theater. And then in Houston, Texas, for a benefit screening for KPFT at the River Oaks Theater. Then finally to Austin. Check our website at democracynow.org. I'm Amy Goodman with Juan Gonzalez.
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0: 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And we do have requests this morning. And from Sirona's very own potato tycoon, here's James McMurtry.
1: All right. We'll start this next set with a song about the North Texas, Southern Oklahoma crystal methamphetamine industry.

0: And that was James McMurtry, Choctaw Bingo, by request, starting it out rockin'. And we have another request from listener Claire in Chicago. Hey, that's enough.
1: And not there.
0: And this is DJO, Joe, back on you.

was DJO. Do you pronounce it DJO? That was Back on You, a request from listener Claire of Chicago. And we played some requests today. 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And now back to some music, and we have a theme, an actual theme, linking the next few songs. So, let's get on with it.

This is WOJB Reserve, Wisconsin. It's 10:34, and we have been doing a little quiz. What's the theme linking these songs? Well, Texas, Georgia, Alabama, Louisiana, and Tennessee all rushed to redistrict without public input, disenfranchising minority voters and eliminating Democratic congressional seats. We started the set with Gene Autry, Deep in the Heart of Texas. Texas implemented a rare mid-decade redistricting map pushed by President Trump to add 5 Republican U.S. House seats. And then we heard Ray Charles, Georgia on My Mind. Georgia Governor Brian Kemp did not take up redistricting for 2026, but did ask Republicans to lock in a favorable map for 2028. And then we heard Neil Young, Alabama. Alabama will hold a special primary election for 4 of its 7 congressional districts after the U.S. Supreme Court cleared the way for the state to use a map that had been blocked by the courts. And then we heard Randy Newman, Louisiana, 1927. 2 weeks after the U.S. Supreme Court struck down Louisiana's congressional map, state senators passed a plan Thursday that would eliminate a majority black district while giving Republicans a chance to win an additional seat in the midterm elections. And we finished the set with Arrested Development, Tennessee. After the Supreme Court decision that weakened a part of the Voting Rights Act of 1965 relating to racial discrimination, Tennessee is the first of several southern states that have rushed to redraw their congressional maps in ways that they say is purely aimed at electing more Republicans to the House. Oh, and one other thing these states have in common, all were members of the Confederacy. On the other hand, 2 states presented the redistricting question to the voters who did approve it. Can you guess which ones?

And we just heard the Rolling Stones, Sweet Virginia, followed by the Beach Boys, California Girls. And that's right, Virginia and California redistricting were approved by the voters. And now, disconnecting, Bob Dylan said this song, written by Jimmy Webb, sung by Glenn Campbell, was a perfect song. This is Wichita Lineman.

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Also, Kurt Vile and the Violators, The Dead South, I'm With Her, Valerie June, The Lowest Pair, and many more. 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And you will have a good time. We're going to listen to some of the lesser-known artists that will become your favorites. The Rowe Family Singers are a good-time, old-time hillbilly band from the tiny community of Kirkwood Hollow, Minnesota. And they'll be

And that was the Roe Family Singers with What Did He Say? And they will be playing at Blue Ox on Friday, or on Thursday, July 25th. And here is somebody who's going to be, a band that's going to be playing on Friday. And this is Moonshroom. And this is Party on the Moon.

And that was Moonshroom from Kansas City playing their unique style of grassadelic twang. They'll be performing at Blue Ox on Friday, June 26th. And here is Clay Fulton and the Last 40.

And that was Clay Fulton and the Lost 40, For the Road. They're a roots rock band hailing from Rochester, Minnesota, and they'll be performing at Blue Ox on Saturday, June 27th. And these bands and more will be at Blue Ox June 25th through June 27th at the Pines Music Park in Eau Claire, Wisconsin. It's almost 11 o'clock. It's 10:59, and I'll just tap dance here for a little while until it's time. And you are listening to WOJB, Reserve, Wisconsin, listener-supported community radio from Lacouturay. And this is the Friday Patchwork Show, which is Radio Free Nobleton's music from the 46th Parallel, with your host, Joe Hoy. And finally, it's time.

Here's your weekly Comrade Krasnov Chronicles, a regular feature of Radio Free Nobleton's music from the 46th parallel. By way of introduction, a retired Russian intelligence general has said that in 1987, a New York City real estate businessman on a visit to Moscow was recruited by the KGB. He was given the codename Krasnov. Still an active asset, his current case officer is a close associate of former KGB and FSB officer Vladimir Putin. Well, here we are, day 76 of World War III. Jesse Wells, can you help us out a little bit?

0: let's hold off on that. Are we winning yet? This war has dragged on so long that Krasnov wants to change the name from Operation Epic Fury to Operation Sledgehammer. They think that changing the name will reset the deadline for the War Powers Act to take effect, requiring congressional approval. No, it doesn't work that way. Good try. Meanwhile, closer to home, Krasnov is continuing his redecoration of our nation's capital. Here's Professor Dr. Heather Cox Richardson.
1: Republicans in the Senate released their funding request for the budget reconciliation bill. It includes $1 billion for White House security, including Trump's proposed ballroom. President Donald J. Trump unexpectedly began the process of knocking down the east wing of the White House on October 20th, 2025, just 2 days after millions of Americans turned out for the October 18th No Kings rallies. Days later, Trump told reporters that the cost of the ballroom he intended to build on the site would be paid 100% by me and some friends of mine. At the time, he claimed the ballroom was necessary because presidents needed more space to host events. Since the incident of the White House Correspondents' Dinner, the White House has emphasized the need for the space for security reasons. In response, Republicans proposed a measure that appropriated $400 million to build a secure ballroom. And now, Republicans are advancing a measure that will appropriate $1 billion in taxpayer money for Trump's ballroom.
0: Okay. And the cost to paint the reflecting pool in Washington has ballooned. It was a no-bid contract given to a Krasnov crony, originally budgeted at $1.8 million, and now it's $13 million. Former White House Press Secretary and MS Now host Jen Psaki has this.
2: For weeks, Donald Trump has been bragging about his big renovations to the iconic Lincoln Memorial reflecting pool. And the Trump administration hired a company that had never worked for the federal government before, giving them a special no-bid contract that has grown from an initial cost of around $1.8 million to more than $13 million. And now it appears that project isn't going so well. The New York Times reports that the repairs appear uneven and behind schedule. And so naturally, Trump is distancing himself from the company doing those repairs, posting on Truth Social, quote, "I didn't give out the contract," quote, I don't know why it's in quotes, "Interior did, to a contractor I did not know and have never used before." Why would anyone assume Trump had chosen the contractor for this pool project?
3: I said, you know, Doug, I have a guy who's unbelievable at doing swimming pools. I said, what we're going to do is I'm going to call all three of these people that have worked for me in the past doing swimming pools. So I called people that do swimming pools, and I said, go take a look at it. I said, I have an idea. I'm going to send my contractor over and take a look. So I have some very good contractors, some good one or two in particular. And I sent the two, actually the three best. He looked at it, he called me up, he said, so we can do something on it. He came back, he said, what an exciting job, sir.
2: Oh, right. Maybe because Donald Trump said repeatedly in public on camera that he personally chose his pool guys to renovate the reflecting pool, which is not a swimming pool, and I don't know if he's confused or not. And now the New York Times has obtained documents from Interior Department staff that raise concerns about the quality and speed of the repairs. That document reportedly says that there are bubbles and holes in the waterproofing, and uneven coating has left the pool mottled in various shades of blue, which is weird, because the reflecting pool wasn't bright blue before.
0: Also, last year, some 500,000 people sent in a $100 deposit for a Krasnov phone. It will not be produced, and they will not get a refund. But don't worry, Krasnov is cashing in. Seth Meyers, tell us about it.
4: Our economy might seem fairly rickety right now, but rest assured, Donald Trump is making bank as president. In his first year back in office, he and his family raked in roughly $4 billion. Although, in fairness, that's just a normal thing that all presidents do. We all remember that by the time Jimmy Carter left office, he had a Bugatti, a diamond pendant, and a 24-karat golden grill. So the Trump family's been cashing in through government contracts and meme coins and shady crypto deals with foreign regimes, but things might be starting to turn around for the Trump brand.
5: All the way in Australia, any hopes of a new Trump tower dashed because of Trump's war with Iran. This is what Eric Trump claimed would be the, quote, tallest building in Australia, a 91-story tower along Australia's Gold Coast. It was a $1.1 billion project. And guess what? It is scrapped. And here's what the developer said as to why. Quote, let's just say that with the Iran war and everything else, the Trump brand was increasingly toxic in Australia.
0: Well, Senator John Ossoff, Democrat from Georgia, had this to say.
6: Never before have we seen so little effort to hide so much corruption.
0: Meanwhile, Krasnov says he doesn't care about Americans' financial situations.
7: Here is what the president said today before leaving for China.
8: When you're negotiating with Iran, Mr. President, to what extent are American financial situations motivating you to make a deal?
9: Not even a little bit. American financial situation, I don't think about anybody.
0: I don't think about anybody. Well, Krasnov is off to China, where he'll do America proud.
10: China treated our president to the kind of Vegas dictator pomp and pageantry razzle-dazzle that Trump loves, including a full honor guard and some honor children. Look at that. Those kids are so happy that they got the day off from the iPhone factory.
0: And here's Daily Show's John Klepper talking about ancient history.
11: Airs. But after all the greeting and the stair climbing, it was time for the actual summit. A chance for President Xi to explain his position in simple, clear terms Donald Trump could understand.
12: President Xi said that he hoped the two countries could avoid the so-called Thucydides trap. It's a historic reference about a great power being threatened by the rise of another.
11: Damn it, Xi! You're going to hit President Trump with a Thucydides trap? Now you're making his brain go up a flight of stairs. Come on, all right, President Trump, don't let this guy history mog you. Show him you can communicate in equally sophisticated terms.
3: Chinese restaurants in America today outnumber the five largest fast food chains in the United States all combined. That's a pretty big statement.
11: Yeah. That's my president. Putting his understanding of geopolitics into fast food terms. He gives a summit speech like a third grader who got assigned China for his geography project. In conclusion, China is a land of contrasts, and I brought Panda Express for everyone. I gotta say, it appears to be a good sign to see all this bridge building. Because I was under the impression that our relationship with China was growing increasingly tense and bitter, especially over Taiwan, which China wants to take back and we want to keep independent. But I'm sure all the goodwill between Xi and Trump carried over into their closed-door meeting about Taiwan.
13: During a two-hour closed-door meeting, Xi reportedly delivering a stark warning to Trump on the issue of Taiwan, which China sees as its territory. Xi telling Trump if the issue is handled poorly, the two countries will collide or even clash.
11: Ho, ho, ho. Tough talk, President Xi. Perhaps you've forgotten that you're talking to America, the country that's just about to start kicking Iran's ass any day now. And if you want to step up to us with all this Thucydides crap, then why don't you do sit on these nuts?
0: Okay, moving on from Krasnov. What's new with the Krasnov clown car cabinet? Former Hayward resident, failed reality show contestant, and transportation secretary Sean Duffy is going back to his roots. For the last 7 months, he has spent 2 to 3 days per week filming a reality show with his family, including his 9 children, as they travel across America. The title, The Great American Road Trip.
14: This morning, Transportation Secretary Sean Duffy defending his 7-month side project.
15: Put your seatbelts on.
14: The one time the real world star is returning to reality TV in a 5-part series called The Great American Road Trip, following Duffy, his wife, Fox News anchor Rachel Campos Duffy, and their children traveling to iconic American places.
15: So the motto is to love America is to see America.
14: At a time when gas prices are skyrocketing, the average cost of a gallon of gas exceeding $4 amid the war in Iran, Duffy's critics calling the series tone deaf. Former Transportation Secretary Pete Buttigieg slamming his successor, saying, "I love a good road trip, but this is brutally out of touch." A Trump cabinet member making a documentary about himself while regular families can't afford road trips anymore because Trump and his war put gas prices through the roof. On its website, the Great American Road Trip Inc. lists sponsors, including Boeing and United Airlines, companies Duffy is in charge of regulating.
16: As you heard there, this project was funded through a nonprofit. It's called the Great American Road Trip Inc. It says it's partnering with the Transportation Department on this. The family isn't being paid to participate, the secretary's wife says, and they did it to celebrate the country's 250th anniversary.
0: To be clear, while the family is not being paid, Sean Duffy has continued to collect his $203,000 salary from the Department of Transportation. His wife, Rachel Campos Duffy, a Fox News anchor, has also been collecting her salary, estimated at around $1 million. This month alone, there have been 17 aviation accidents. And this week, gas was $4.49 a gallon locally. It's much higher in big cities. And that's your Krasnov Chronicles for May 15th, 2026. Remember, regime change begins at home. If you liked or hated today's Krasnov Chronicles, let me know. Send an email to radiofreenobleton@gmail.com. And as always, your hate mail will be graded. And one last thing, here's Chuck Berry singing about his road trip.

Poor Chuck Berry has no particular place to go. Maybe he can... Hold on, you guys. Maybe he can tag along with the Duffy family. And now here's the weather from the bustling Sawyer County Airport, where our intrepid meteorological correspondent is waving the red flag of fire warning. A red flag warning means that critical fire weather conditions are either occurring now or will shortly, and that warning is in effect between noon today and 9 p.m. A combination of strong winds, low relative humidity, and warm temperatures can contribute to extreme fire behavior. The affected area in Wisconsin is Douglas, Bayfield, Ashland, Iron, Burnett, Washburn, and Sawyer counties. The winds are from the southwest 10 to 20 miles an hour with gusts up to 35 miles an hour. The relative humidity is as low as 18%. And the impact, any fires that develop will spread rapidly. Outdoor burning is not recommended. Save it for later. Anyway, here's the weekend forecast. Today is fair and 70 degrees at currently, and it will go up to a high of 83 degrees, sunny and breezy. Tonight, the low will be 53 and mostly clear. Tomorrow, Saturday, the high will be 79, sunny, then sunny and breezy. Saturday night, the low will be 50 and partly cloudy. Sunday, the high will be 70 with a chance of showers, then showers and breezy. And Sunday night, a low of 56 and showers. So today is May 15th, and that's International Day of Families, National Bike to Work Day, Endangered Species Day, NASCAR Day, National Chocolate Chip Day, and Bring Flowers to Someone Day. And here's your history corner. On this day in 1891, Pope Leo XIII issued the encyclical Rerum Novarum, or Rights and Duties of Capital and Labor, the beginning of modern Catholic social teaching. It defends both workers' rights and property rights, and especially the need to alleviate the poverty of the working class. It supports the rights of labor to form trade unions and rejects both state socialism and laissez-faire capitalism, while affirming the right to private property and to a living wage. And that's why the current pope chose the name Leo. And we're celebrating these birthdays today. Madeleine Albright, American diplomat and our first female U.S. Secretary of State, celebrating her 90th celestial birthday. And Brian Eno, also known as Brian Peter George St. Jean-Baptiste de La Salle Eno, born this day in 1948, a self-described non-musician, producer, visual artist, author, and activist. He invented ambient music and co-founded Roxy Music, and also had a great career as a solo artist. Well, I guess that Brian Eno was at art school, and he was taking the tube, the subway, and he ran into a friend from class, Andy McKay, who was in a band. And it turns out Eno didn't really play an instrument, but he had a tape recorder. So Andy McKay invited him over, and somehow he got in on Roxy Music. Well, we're going to play a song from Eno's, probably his most successful solo record, Another Green World. And this is I'll Come Running.

And this is WOJB Reserve Wisconsin, streaming at wojb.org or on the TuneIn app. And it is 11:32, and we're throwing a birthday party for Brian Eno. We started this previous set with I'll Come Running from his album from 1975, Another Green World. And then we followed that with Phil Manzanera, a personal friend of Brian Eno's, who was the guitarist for Roxy Music, from Phil's record Diamond Head. That was Big Day. And we just heard King's Lead Hat from 1977's Before and After Science. King's Lead Hat is actually an anagram of Talking Heads. Who knew? I did. You do too now. And what else has Brian Eno been up to? Well, besides doing his own solo work, he's a pretty famous record producer. So he worked with David Bowie and Tony Visconti on the Berlin Trilogy, Low, Heroes, and Lodger, from between 1977 and 1979. He also co-produced Bowie and Eno's album Outside from 1995. But here's probably the most famous example of their collaboration. This is Heroes.

And that was David Bowie with Heroes. Brian Eno co-produced, collaborated on that, along with guitar by Robert Fripp. What else has Eno done? Well, he worked with Talking Heads, producing more songs about buildings and food, Fear of Music, and Remain in Light. And his work with them shifted the band toward a blend of funk, afrobeat, and electronic textures, significantly shaping their sound and helping create their most critically acclaimed work. And this is Cross-Eyed and Painless from Remain in Light.

And that was Talking Heads, Cross-Eyed and Painless, from their album Remain in Light, which was produced by birthday boy Brian Eno. And who else did he work with? U2, for whom he produced The Unforgettable Fire, The Joshua Tree, and Achtung Baby with Daniel Lanois. And Eno was credited on a total of 7 albums by U2. And here from The Joshua Tree is U2 with Where the Streets Have No Name.

And that was U2, Where the Streets Have No Name. That album, that song, many of their works were produced by birthday boy Brian Eno, celebrating his, can you believe it, 78th birthday. So among the other people for whom he produced albums, Devo, Laurie Anderson, Coldplay, and Paul Simon. But maybe the piece of music that's been heard the most that was produced, composed by Brian Eno was the Windows 95 startup sound. And Eno said, the brief from the agency said, we want a piece of music that is inspiring, universal, blah, blah, da-da-da-da-da, optimistic, futuristic, sentimental, emotional, this whole list of adjectives. And then at the bottom it said, and it must be 3.25 seconds long. Ironically, Eno produced this famous PC sound on a Mac because he had never used a PC. Maybe you've heard it. Many people have heard that, probably more than any other piece of music that Brian Eno was associated with. So happy birthday to Brian Eno. And we're speaking of birthdays. May of 2026 is Miles Davis Centennial Month. He was born on May 26th in 1926. Jazz trumpeter, composer, band leader. And here's another Miles Davis anecdote that I like. There is a classic memo from producer Teo Macero to CBS about the name of Miles' classic 1969 album. Miles just called and said he wants this album to be titled Bitches Brew. Please advise. I guess he got away with it. So this is something from that album, and this is a tribute to the guitarist, John McLaughlin.

And that was Miles Davis from his album Bitches Brew, a tribute to the guitarist John McLaughlin. One of the things that made Miles Davis so important is that all the people that were in this band that did this record went on to form their own bands. Wayne Shorter and Joe Zawinul went on to form Weather Report. John McLaughlin formed the My Vishnu Orchestra. Chick Corea went on to form Return to Forever and several other bands. Dave Holland, Harvey Brooks, Benny Maupin, they were all on this too. And now you can tell your friends that you heard Electric Miles Davis and live to tell the tale. Okay. I got to pick up. I have to catch up with the underwriters. 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At 1, The Friday Show. Jeffrey Jones brings you the best rock, rhythm, and soul. Anything with a groove. And at 5, Science Friday from NPR. Brain fun for curious people. At 6, As It Happens from the CBC. At 7, Kitch Corral. At 9, At Risk Radio. Well, I'll be back next week. And this is WOJB Reserve, Wisconsin. And this has been Music from the 46th Parallel from Radio Free Nobleton. And it's WOJB Reserve, Wisconsin, and it is noon.

0: and a series of actions the Trump administration is making life harder for bison. Advocates for the largest land animal in North America, that is often depicted as the living symbol of America, say the move jeopardizes decades of efforts to revive bison herds. We'll hear more on the next Native America Calling.
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0: educate those our counterparts in state and federal government and in the courts is critically important. But I will also just say that tribal attorneys, tribal communities, we are spread thin. We are underfunded. And it's a lot to ask to say, keep the pressure on. Keep going to the meetings where your voice might be minimized or disregarded entirely. It's a big ask, and it takes a lot of us.
1: Justice Montoya Lewis, I have some more questions with regard to your family and some of that history as well. But first, we have another caller on the line, and I think this is a voice who we are both going to recognize. This is Sam, who is listening on KUNM in Albuquerque, New Mexico. Hello, Sam. You're on the air.
2: You're fading away. I can't hear you.
1: Can you hear me?
2: Hello.
0: Hi, Sam. I can hear you.
2: All right. I just want to point out that about probably 40 years ago, Toby Grossman started work getting the tribal and state judges together to talk to each other, and I think that at the American Indian Law Center, and I think that effort is still taking place. I think that what has been missing all along is people on our side, tribal judges, but also scholars who have experience in the system and how it actually works. And the academic world, both Indian law scholars and general Indian studies scholars, are writing this fantasy stuff that has nothing to do with what tribes actually do, tribal governments and tribal courts especially. They're in this doctrinal Walt Disney world of what's happening and culture and all that stuff. So I think you and Abby's another one who's good at that. You folks should, I don't know what your institutional base is going to be when you do this work, but you really should be, in a systematic way, restructuring the way people talk about these issues. Because right now, all you have to do is make a name for yourself in this business is talk about all the boogeymans, boarding schools, historical trauma, yada, yada, yada. And people don't talk about what actually tribal governments do on a day-to-day basis to survive in this world, making compromises, standing their ground when they need to. That's a story that just isn't told because we're in this ritual of white people are bad and Indians are getting their culture taken away from them. You know, come on, let's get with what our people are really living through. There, I said it, and I'm glad. And I'm sorry PLSI didn't give you enough preparation for law school, so it was a tough time. You made it through, though. I'm glad for that.
1: Oh, Sam, why don't you tell us what you really think there, sir? Always the pragmatist on the line. Justice Montoya Lewis, what would you like to say to Sam?
0: Well, I would say, first of all, thank you to Sam, because I would not be here without him and without his continual support. He always takes a phone call for me, even when I'm being unreasonable. So I really appreciate that. And I really agree that we need to tell our own stories and do that in ways that are realistic and concrete and about what's happening now. I think the history and what that history means to our daily lives is also important and has to be told. But I do agree that Indian law as a field is extraordinarily complicated and lends itself to the kind of philosophical discussions that I think drives people like Sam crazy, where we're talking about these sort of metaphysical concepts in the law and we're not really talking about what's happening on the ground. Those stories have to really be told, and there are critical things happening in our communities as a direct result of the legal framework that we find ourselves in. And I fully agree that the

0: 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They say I believe and offer help before it's asked.
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It is 1 o'clock. Welcome to the Friday show here on WOJB Reserve. I'm Jeffrey Jones with you till 5 o'clock. This is listener-supported Rock, Rhythm, and Soul here Friday afternoon. 76 degrees right now, sunny skies. We have a red flag warning for burning until 9 o'clock. This evening, so be careful out there with any open flame. It is basically not recommended at all. So be careful out there. We'll talk about that more. Getting up into the low 80s today, sunny and breezy, and very low humidities today. That's why the red flag warning is in place. So again, be careful with your burning materials. We have music coming up from Al Green and some music from the Womack Sisters. And we're going to be celebrating some of the work of the late Clarence Carter, who we just lost at the age of 90, here on the Friday show on WOJB. 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Clarence Carter taking us into the Friday show, Too Weak to Fight, here on WOJB.

Listener-powered rock, rhythm, and soul. It's the Friday show here on WOJB. The Womack sisters there, carrying on the family legacy of the Womacks. They are the nieces of Bobby Womack and the granddaughters of Sam Cooke. You Went Away Too Long from their self-titled release from this year. Also, Al Green, What Am I Going to Do With Myself from Green is Blues from 1969. Clarence Carter, the late Clarence Carter, we just lost him, age 90, just a couple of days ago. Too Weak to Fight from the dynamic Clarence Carter from 1968. It's 10 and a half minutes past 1 o'clock. Welcome to the Friday show. I'm Jeffrey Jones with you until 5 o'clock. 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Southwest winds 10 to 20 miles per hour, gusting up to 35, and relative humidity as low as 18%. Any fires that develop will spread rapidly. Outdoor burning is not recommended. No, it's not recommended. A red flag warning means that critical fire weather conditions are either occurring now or will shortly. A combination of strong winds, low relative humidity, and warm temperatures can contribute to extreme fire behavior. So be careful out there. Let's continue with the music. Here's the Supremes from 1965, You Can't Hurry Love, here on WOJB.

Ike and Tina Turner and the Ikeettes from 1963. It's going to work out fine here on WOJB. Wilson Pickett before that from 1962, before he joined the Atlantic Records family from 1962, released on Correctone Records, Let Me Be Your Boy. Martha Reeves and the Vandellas from 1969 from Ridin' High. We heard Show Me the Way. Marvin Gaye and Kim Weston in there too from 1966 with It Takes Two. And the Supremes from the Supremes A Go-Go from 1966, You Can't Hurry Love. It is 27 minutes past 1 o'clock. The Friday Show, this is listener-powered rock, rhythm, and soul for your Friday afternoon. 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Oh, coming up, we have some Gladys Knight. We have some Junior Walker. Right now, though, here's Etta James. This was released as a single in 1968 on Cadet Records. It's a Sonny and Cher cover. Yeah, I Got You, Babe, here on WOJB.

Music from Jerry Butler, 1968, single on the Mercury label, Only the Strong Survive. And Junior Walker and the All-Stars before that from Aghast from 1970 with Carry Your Own Load. Gladys Knight and the Pips, I Want Him to Say It Again. That's from their 1969 album, Nitty Gritty. And we heard Etta James doing Sonny and Cher, 1968 single on Cadet Records. You can also find that on the Complete Muscle Shoals Sessions release around the album that originally came out in 1968 called Tell Mama. Etta James, I Got You, Babe, here on the Friday show. This is WOJB. We are community-powered radio from Le Coudray, 20 minutes in front of 2 o'clock. 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Let's continue with some more Clarence Carter. Rest in peace to Clarence Carter, who passed away a couple of days ago at the age of 90. This is from the album Testifying. It's Snatching It Back here on WOJB.

0: Music from the Staples Singers with their album The Staples Swingers in 1971 on Stax Records. Heavy Makes You Happy, Shana Boom Boom, yeah. Also here on the Friday show, we heard music from the Soul Children. Their 1972 album Genesis and a track called Hearsay. Sam and Dave, I Thank You from 1966, 67. Arthur Conley in there as well from Soul Directions and Funky Street. That was from 67. And we heard Clarence Carter in there as well, leading things off from his Testifying album from 1968 with Snatching It Back. We lost Clarence Carter a couple of days ago at the age of 90. Rest in peace to a Clarence Carter from everybody here at WOJB. It's 3.5 minutes in front of 2 o'clock. I'm with you till 5 here on the Friday show. This is listener-powered rock, rhythm, and soul here on WOJB. More from Clarence Carter to take us up to the 2 o'clock hour. This is Patches. Here on WOJB Reserve.
1: I was born and raised down in Alabama on a farm way back up in the woods. I was so ragged that folks used to call me Patches. Papa used to tease me about it, 'cause deep down inside he was hurt 'cause he'd done all he could.

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Get Me Back on Time, Engine Number 9, music from Wilson Pickett there from 1970, the album In Philadelphia. Aretha before that, an alternate mix of a track that is on the album Young, Gifted, and Black, Rock Steady. And we heard Clarence Carter in there too, one of his essential songs, Patches. We lost Clarence Carter a couple of days ago at the age of 90. It's 11 and a half minutes past 2 o'clock. We have 79 degrees, looking for highs today in the low 80s, and we have a red flag warning. Fire danger is pretty high, very high, and that is going to be in effect until at least 9 o'clock this evening. So be careful. Be careful out there. Burning is not recommended. No siree. Sunny skies for the rest of the day. Highs in the low 80s. Breezy southwest winds around 15, gusting as high as 30. And relative humidity in the teens is expected. So again, that fire danger is very high today. It's going to be partly cloudy this evening with a low in the overnight around the low 50s. Southwest winds 5 to 10 becoming light in the evening. But winds could gust as high as 20 before that happens. Saturday looking at sunny skies, a high in the mid to upper 70s with breezy conditions. West winds 5 to 15 gusting as high as 20, and a mostly clear Saturday night down to the mid to upper 40s, and a chance of showers Sunday, possibly a thunderstorm in the afternoon with highs in the low 70s. Again, right now we have 79 degrees here at Le Coudray. Right now, 34% humidity here in at the WOJB studios. 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Gene Wells up next here on the Friday show from 1967. Have a little mercy here on WOJB.

That's Lynn Collins and Think About It from 1972 here on WOJB. And Peebles in there as well. The album I Can't Stand the Rain. We hear I'm Gonna Tear Your Playhouse Down. Piece of My Heart from Irma Franklin in there as well from 1968. And Dusty Springfield, Son of a Preacher Man from her Dusty in Memphis album from 1969. I'll Run Your Herd, or excuse me, Weak Spot, which was the B-side to I'll Run Your Herd Away from Ruby Johnson, 1966 on the Volt label. And Gene Wells leading off that set from 1967, some deep soul, Have a Little Mercy here on WOJB. It's 2:30. I'm with you till 5. And coming up at the top of the 3 o'clock hour, it's our Friday afternoon update from Public News Service. And then back to the music again after that. Another 2 hours left together here this afternoon on the Friday show. The 420 Lounge coming up during the 4 o'clock hour at or around 420 in the afternoon. Have some Stevie Wonder, some Bill Withers, also Sir Joe Quarterman, some Lee Fields and the Expressions, some Maceo and the Max, also the Neurons, Lonnie Liston Smith, and War. That's all in the lounge today, so stick around. 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Rufus featuring Chaka Khan up next from the Street Player album from 1978. This is Stay here on WOJB.

1975 release, Remember My Song. I got the also Rufus and Chaka Khan, Stay, from the album Street Player from 1978. 9 minutes in front of 3 o'clock, coming up at the top of the 3 o'clock hour. It's our Friday afternoon news update from Public News Service, and back to the music again. 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Upcoming shows all on the main stage starting at 7 o'clock include this Saturday, tomorrow, May 16th, the Scarlet Goodbye, featuring Dan Murphy from Soul Asylum and Jeff Arendelle. And then on Sunday, May 17th, the guitar virtuoso, internet star, and designer of multi-neck guitars, Luca Stricagnoli, plus singer-songwriter Meg Pfeiffer performing. 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Linda Lindell up next here on the Friday Show. What a Man, here on WOJB.

0: It's coming up on 3 o'clock. You're listening to 88.9 FM, WOJB Reserve, Wisconsin, broadcasting from Le Coup d'Oreille. 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
1: Public News Service Friday afternoon update. I'm Mike Clifford. The Cuban government says the country is now without any reserves to fuel power plants. On the heels of that news, CIA Director John Ratcliffe traveled to Havana on Thursday for meetings with senior Cuban security and intelligence officials as blackouts swept the country and protesters took to the streets. The Washington Post notes President Donald Trump has said that Cuba is next in line as soon as he finishes his war with Iran. Meantime, prediction markets are now a flashpoint in the debate over online trades and wagering. Our Mike Mullen lets us know Minnesota could soon set the tone in regulating these platforms with an outright ban.
2: This week, the legislature sent Governor Tim Walz a public safety bill that, if signed, would establish the nation's first law to prohibit platforms like Kalshi from operating. These apps allow participants to buy contracts with a payoff dependent on the outcome of just about any event, from global conflict to entertainment awards. In a recent committee hearing, Annette Meeks with Citizens Against Expanded Gambling said prediction markets work around existing laws.
3: Prediction markets are unregulated. They pay zero in state taxes and regulatory fees. That means that the state receives zero revenue, but the state and all 87 counties are left to handle the social pathologies left behind.
2: Operators argue their platforms are different from gambling because there is no house setting the odds. I'm Mike Mullen.
1: And a North Carolina prison official is sounding the alarm over the impacts of a budget impasse on the ability to staff prisons adequately and conduct needed maintenance.
4: Democratic Governor Josh Stein warned that the Department of Adult Correction is struggling, at times asking vendors to float them on their bills. Stein proposed a so-called critical needs budget of nearly $1.5 billion. Secretary Leslie Dismukes says staffing shortages and issues with recruitment hinder in-person education and vocational training.
5: If we can't run safe prisons, we cannot run good programming. If we're not running good programming, we are releasing people who don't have the education and vocational training and who are not going to succeed upon reentry, which means the commission of more crime and that they will be right back in prison. And that is not how we create safe communities.
4: North Carolina was the only state in the country to not pass a budget last year, as Republicans, who control the state legislature, debated over teacher pay raises and cuts to income taxes. I'm Simone Perez.
1: Next, on the heels of National Nurses Week, hospice nurses are raising awareness about access to compassionate end-of-life care and medical decisions in the Black community. Missy Moore is a longtime hospice nurse and member of the African American Leadership Council for Compassion and Choices.
6: So my son was very young. He was 32 years old. He had advanced disease. And before any doctors came in to talk to him, I went to him and said, I want you to tell me what you think life is going to look like from now on.
1: Medicare, Medicaid, and most insurance plans provide coverage for hospice care when healthcare providers predict a patient has 6 months or less to live. This is Public News Service. If you look back to 2023, Florida lawmakers voted unanimously to expand KidCare, the state marketplace for the Children's Health Insurance Program. They raised the eligibility threshold to 300% of the federal poverty level. That would have extended affordable coverage to more than 40,000 kids.
7: For families like Aaron Booth's, the consequences are real.
8: So now my son goes without PT, OT, and speech, and it's now getting to the point where it's getting my son's behind physically, emotionally, and mentally. His mental health is deteriorating because he can't keep up with his peers.
7: Her son Landon was diagnosed with leukemia at age 5. Now in remission at age 10, he suffers from treatment-related disabilities, including osteoporosis. Booth pays nearly $280 a month for Healthy Kids coverage, plus co-pays. But the therapies he needs are not covered. According to KFF Health News, Florida has not implemented a 2023 expansion that would help families like hers. I'm Tramell Gomes.
1: Next, New York advocates are celebrating Wildlife Protections for Endangered Species Day.
9: This year marks the 21st anniversary and honors the numerous species saved by the Endangered Species Act, like New York's piping plover and the bald eagle. But there's more work to be done, given there are 55 endangered species in New York. Tara Thornton with the Endangered Species Coalition says there are ways people can act to save endangered species.
10: Volunteer with some of these local organizations and help them out with what they do. Plant some native plants in your garden this year, helping out those pollinators. They could use a lot of help as well. So there's lots of those actions that people can do.
9: This comes as the state is being proactive about keeping some species from being endangered. In 2025, New York passed a law calling on the Department of Environmental Conservation to regulate horseshoe crab management and prohibit taking them for commercial and biomedical uses. I'm Edwin J. Vieira.
11: Finally, some of the biggest social media sites on the internet are becoming more toxic for LGBTQ plus users. That's according to the new LGBTQ Social Media Safety Index produced by GLAAD.
12: Researchers from the nonprofit media advocacy organization evaluated the company's policies related to LGBTQ safety, privacy, and expression. Jenny Olson, senior director of GLAAD's social media safety program, says Meta, X, and YouTube's scores hit new lows.
13: The platforms are largely failing to mitigate harmful anti-LGBTQ hate and disinformation.
12: Representatives from X, Meta, and YouTube did not respond to a request for comment. I'm Suzanne Potter.
11: Last year, YouTube removed gender identity from the list of protected characteristics in its hate speech policy. This is Mike Clifford for Public News Service, member and listener supported. 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
2: Currently 80 degrees here at Lacuna Ray at 6.5 minutes past 3 o'clock. I'm Jeffrey Jones. Listen to the Friday show. We're going to be getting back to the music pretty quickly with some more Clarence Carter. A reminder that now until 9 p.m. this evening, there is a red flag warning in effect for all of northwest Wisconsin. Southwest winds 10 to 20 miles per hour with gusts up to 35 and relative humidity as low as 18%. Currently, we have 28% humidity here at the WOJB studios. Any fires that develop will spread rapidly. Outdoor burning is not recommended. Red flag warning means that critical fire weather conditions are occurring. A combination of strong winds, low relative humidity, and warm temperatures can contribute to extreme fire behavior. So be careful out there. 7 minutes past 3 o'clock. I'm Jeff with you till five. 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On May 25th, Ryan Criss and the Rough Cuts will bring their modern outlaw country music to the North Woods at The Portage. 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Clarence Carter from This Is Clarence Carter up next. We lost Clarence Carter a couple of days ago at the age of 90 years old. This is Looking for a Fox here on the Friday show on WOJB.

Music from Mandrill, that's from the Warriors original motion picture soundtrack, echoes in my mind here on the Friday show. Sly and the Family Stone before that, I Want to Take You Higher from 1969's album Stand. Eddie Floyd in there too, Big Bird from 1968. And we heard Otis Redding from 1968 as well, a posthumous single on Atco Records, Hard to Handle. And Clarence Carter, who we lost a couple of days ago at the age of 90, with Looking for a Fox. That was from This Is Clarence Carter from 1968. I'm Jeff. 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We are community-powered radio from Le Coup d'Oreille. 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The Fish Shed is open for the 2026 season. Spring hours are Thursday, Friday, and Saturday, 11 to 8, and Sunday, 11 to 6. Serving fresh-baked Lake Superior whitefish tacos, sandwiches, burbot chowder, and red beans and rice, all cooked daily from scratch. 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More information on Facebook and Instagram at Corny Fish Shed for weekly specials, events, and expanding hours, including events like the Four Water Fest, which is coming up this Saturday, May 16th, starting off with an 8 o'clock in the morning community cleanup meeting at the community center right before that. Following the cleanup, people are treated to food and drink at the Fish Shed after the cleanup, and at 11 o'clock, vendors will be plying their wares 11 o'clock on, including the Wisconsin Conservation Voters, Superior River Watershed Association, Great Lakes Lifeways Institute, Prairie Chicken Project, and WOJB will be there as well. And I suspect other organizations will be joining in too. And there's live music starting at 1 o'clock with Spring Fed and Drum Circle. Again, that is all coming up tomorrow up in Cornucopia on the south shore of Lake Superior. Let's continue with the music here on WOJB. Music from the Blackbirds from their Flying Start release, 1974. This is Walking in Rhythm here on WOJB.

Gil Scott-Heron and Brian Jackson from It's Your World, 1976? Yeah, came out November of 1976. Possum Slim, name of that track. And I was listening to that, what I thought at first was a guitar break, but I couldn't find any guitarist. But I think that was Brian Jackson on synth, doing those string bends on the keyboards and everything. That was cool sounding solo anyway. And we heard from William Devon in that set to Be Thankful for What You Got, from 1974. The Blackbirds, Walking in Rhythm, leading off that set from the 1974 album, Flying Start. It's about 12 minutes in front of 4 o'clock. 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Coming up in the next hour, it's the 420 Lounge for the enhanced listening experience. 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

The Meters, 1975, Fire on the Bayou here on WOJB. It's the Friday show. Listener-powered rock, rhythm, and soul for your Friday afternoon. Lynn Collins before that, Give It Up or Turn It Loose from 1974. James Brown on the production. Funkadelic in there as well. I Got a Thing, You Got a Thing, Everybody Got a Thing from their self-titled debut from 1970. And James Brown and the Furious Flames from 1967, Cold Sweat. It is 9.5 minutes past 4 o'clock. I'm Jeff, and coming up in less than 10 minutes, we'll be heading into the 420 Lounge for the enhanced listening experience. Have some Stevie Wonder lined up, some Bill Withers, also Sergio Quarterman, Lee Fields, Maceo and the Max, and a whole lot more. Again, that is the 420 Lounge for the enhanced listening experience coming up at 420 or thereabouts this afternoon. At 5 o'clock, stay tuned for Science Friday. At 6 o'clock, As It Happens from the CBC. 7 o'clock, Back to Music with Kitch Corral. Mr. D is your host. And then Dave World and Jim B bring you At Risk Radio at 9. 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

Curtis Mayfield and Move On Up from his album Curtis 1970 here on WOJB Reserve. 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You can find us on the TuneIn app as well. It's 19 minutes past 4 o'clock. Getting ready for the lounge, the 420 lounge for the enhanced listening experience coming up next. Just a reminder, we are in a red flag warning until 9 o'clock this evening. Southwest winds 10 to 20 miles per hour, gusting as high as 35, combined with relative low humidity standing around 20%, and any fires that develop will spread rapidly. Outdoor burning is not recommended, so be very careful out there. 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Stevie Wonder from the album Talking Book taking us into the 420 Lounge for the enhanced listening experience.

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Music there from Maceo and the Max. Cross the Tracks, We Better Go Back. Lee Fields and Sugarman 3 before that with Stand Up from the collection Daptone Gold. That was originally out of 2007, I do believe. Sir Quarterman and Free Soul in there too from 1972. Their single, I've Got So Much Trouble on My Mind. We heard Harlem from Bill Withers from Just As I Am, his first album. And Stevie Wonder, Big Brother, from 1972's Talking Book. 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And up next, here in the 420 Lounge for the enhanced listening experience, we have the Neurons. Hurry Up Tomorrow. You're on WOJB.

0: music from War winding us out here on the 420 Lounge for the enhanced listening experience. I'm Lonnie Liston-Smith in there as well, and starting things off with The Neurons, released in 2017, but recorded back in 1980 at Sigma Sound in Philly. That's it for us here in the 420 Lounge and for the Friday show. Thanks for tuning in. Remember, there is a red flag warning until 9 o'clock this evening. Winds at 10 to 20 miles per hour, gusting as high as 35, and relative humidity pretty low. Any fires that develop will spread rapidly. Just about a minute past 5 o'clock, this is 88.9 FM, WOJB Reserve.
1: Live from NPR News in Washington, I'm Janine Herbst. President Trump says China has agreed to buy U.S. agriculture products, but Beijing hasn't confirmed that. And that leaves some U.S. soybean farmers disappointed at the lack of details. And NPR's Windsor Johnston has more.
2: Caleb Ragland is a soybean farmer in Kentucky who voted for Trump. He says growers are struggling to compete while China increasingly turns to countries like Brazil for soybeans.
3: Once they make that investment and they leave, it's going to be hard for us to get them back. As a farmer, that's concerning to me.
2: Ragland says farmers want more than promises from trade talks. They want action.
3: We don't just need commitments that are made with lips and put down on paper. We need to see beans floating across the ocean and going to China.
2: Trump says farmers will be happy with his trade deals and predicts China will buy billions of dollars worth of soybeans, though he didn't provide details about any new purchases. Windsor Johnston, NPR News, Washington.
1: The UN is trying to raise more money for aid to Cuba, where a major energy crisis threatens healthcare and food production on the island. But NPR's Michelle Kellerman reports the U.S. says it won't donate to the UN's efforts.
4: The UN's Office for the Coordination of Humanitarian Affairs says it has raised only 30% of the $94 million it needs for Cuba. Fuel shortages have created what one top official called a multifaceted emergency. The State Department tells NPR that the U.S. will not give any money to the UN in Cuba, stating, quote, the UN in Cuba has long colluded with the regime. The statement goes on to explain that Secretary of State Marco Rubio has offered $100 million in goods to be delivered by the Catholic Church or other, quote, independent and respected organizations. Michelle Kellerman, NPR News, the State Department.
1: The World Health Organization says hantavirus may be able to spread through casual contact, but that the risk to the general public is low. NPR's Gabriella Emanuel has more.
5: Initially, when this outbreak attracted headlines, the WHO said it spread human-to-human in close, prolonged contact within households, between intimate partners, and when a patient was being cared for by a medical professional. The WHO's Maria Van Kerkhove now says, looking at a past outbreak in Argentina, there was spread at a birthday party where guests were seated near each other, but not at the same table.
6: There has been more casual contact where infection may have occurred. So we simply want to learn a bit more. And in the meantime, up our precautions.
5: She says this is why everyone on the ship is being monitored and treated as high risk. There are 10 cases and 3 deaths, according to the WHO. Gabriella Emanuel, NPR News.
1: Wall Street lower by the closing bell, the Dow down 537 points. 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Israeli Prime Minister Benjamin Netanyahu is threatening to sue the New York Times for defamation over allegations of sexual and physical abuse of Palestinian prisoners by Israeli guards. As NPR's David Folkenflik reports, the Israeli government is calling the allegations a blood libel. A note, this material may be disturbing for some listeners.
7: Pulitzer Prize-winning columnist Nicholas Kristof wrote of, quote, a pattern of widespread Israeli sexual violence against men, women, and even children by soldiers, settlers, interrogators in the Shin Bet Internal Security Agency, and above all, prison guards. The Israeli government has denied and condemned the piece. The Israeli embassy in D.C. did not respond to a request for comment, but critics have taken issue with the piece's sources and its specifics, including a claim that dogs had been trained to sexually assault prisoners. The Times has defended Kristof. Netanyahu also threatened a defamation suit against the Times last year, but didn't file one. David Folkenflik, NPR News.
1: In New York, the biggest commuter rail system in the country, LIRR, could be hit with a strike tomorrow as the window for contract negotiations with union workers is set to expire at midnight. A strike almost happened last fall, but intervention from the Trump administration got the two sides to agree to 6 months of talks to try to come to an agreement on a new contract. So far, though, they haven't. The LIRR is the busiest commuter rail in North America with around 250,000 travelers daily. Officials say limited free shuttle bus service will be provided. I'm Janine Herbst, NPR News in Washington.
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You can find us on the TuneIn app as well. I'm going to have to find something here. Our feed is malfunctioning.

0: history right under your nose. Yawning. Almost every animal with a backbone does it. Hopefully you are not doing it right now as you listen to this show. And here's the thing, it actually remains a mystery exactly why we yawn. But a listener awakened us to some new research that offers up some clues.
1: Hello, my name is Eileen. I'm from Houston, Texas, and I found some new findings about yawning and something about maybe whenever people yawn, the blood goes from the to the brain or from the brain or something. Could you clarify that? It sounds pretty fascinating to me.
0: Yes, Eileen, we can clarify that. On the line with us right now is the scientist who led that research, biomechanical engineer Dr. Lynn Bilston at the University of New South Wales in Sydney. She studies how mechanical forces in the body affect our health. Welcome to the show.
2: Thank you, Florence. Lovely to be here.
0: Okay, so why focus on yawning?
2: So we were doing some other research at the time that was looking at how breathing affects the flow of the fluid that sits around your brain and spinal cord. And I had a student who was particularly interested in yawning, and we put the two of them together and thought that since the breathing really changes that fluid flow, that perhaps yawning also will affect that fluid flow of the cerebrospinal fluid, as we call it, around the brain and spinal cord. That's where this all started.
0: What does this fluid do?
2: So cerebrospinal fluid, or CSF for short, is the fluid that your brain and spinal cord kind of float in. So it has two main functions. The first is basically to protect your brain and spinal cord when you're moving around. Otherwise, your brain would just be banging around from one side of your skull to the other as you move your head. The other function it has is to transport various metabolites and other waste products away from your central nervous system. So when you think and when you move and do all the things that your brain does, you generate, you know, byproducts, waste products from all of the chemical processes going on in your brain. And the cerebrospinal fluid helps to transport those away from the brain and then eventually out into the what's called the lymphatic system, which is the body's waste disposal system from around the body.
0: So does yawning change the flow of that fluid?
2: It really does. It was really fascinating. So what we did in this study was to actually use some sophisticated MRI techniques that have only recently been developed to look at the flow of both blood and cerebrospinal fluid into and out of the skull during a yawn. And what we saw was that the cerebrospinal fluid flows quite differently during a yawn. So it encourages the CSF and the blood to flow in the same direction during the yawn, which will increase the flow of those fluids out of the brain. So you get fresh blood flowing into your brain during the yawn and the deoxygenated blood, so the blood that's had all the oxygen taken out by your brain, and the CSF tends to flow out of the brain at the same time during the yawn.
0: Is it like squeezing it out like a tube of toothpaste? How should I picture it?
2: So it really just flows back and forth. At the bottom of your skull, where the spinal cord comes out, there's a sort of a hole, which we call the foramen magnum, just means big hole. And the fluid flows up and down as your heart beats and your breathe through that. And what the yawn does is it increases that flow out of the brain as you breathe in during that early phase of the yawn. So it's interesting because you would think, okay, well, if it's just to do with breathing, then it would be the same as if you just took a deep breath. And it turns out that it's not. So we had subjects actually take a deep breath and move their mouth exactly the same. So deep, wide, open, gaping breath, we called it. Yes, exactly.
0: I'm making the face if you're listening on the radio
2: right
0: now.
2: It's a great face. So try it at home if you want.
3: These east to west winds along the surface of the ocean, and that pushes warm water from the eastern equatorial Pacific all the way to the western equatorial Pacific. I'm talking over by Indonesia. And if those winds were to relax for, you know, long enough periods of time, a lot of that warm water sloshes all the way back to the eastern equatorial Pacific over by the coast of places like Peru. And that can cause dramatic increases in temperature in that part of the world.
4: All right, let's talk about the dramatic increases in other things. What happens when the temperatures rise, and what are some of the effects that may cause?
3: In short, El Nino can drive wholesale changes in atmospheric circulation and precipitation patterns all over the world. And the reason for that is because it's really dragging, you know, rainfall from places where it normally happens, like the Western Equatorial Pacific, to the Eastern Equatorial Pacific, in a part of the world where you don't typically get a lot of rain. And in the atmosphere, rain is energy. It creates a lot of heat and a lot of energy that has to go somewhere. And that creates ripples that create atmospheric waves that propagate all over the world. And that can push around the jet stream around places like North America. And that can shift, you know, where storms are starting to make landfall on places like the U.S. West Coast.
4: What effect would that have on the weather this coming year?
3: Typically, we think of El Nino driving wetter than normal conditions in places like the American Southwest, so places like Southern California, Arizona, New Mexico, Texas, and even to some extent in the Southeast, places like Florida and Georgia. And we also tend to think that El Ninos drive drier conditions in the Pacific Northwest. And this is all typically during the wettest part of the year for places like the American Southwest during boreal winter, so sort of November, December, January. Ultimately, there's sort of a wholesale shift in the jet stream, and that could affect weather for as far, you know, north as New York.
4: Are there places elsewhere in the world that would be especially impacted?
3: Yeah, El Nino is a global phenomenon. In the climate system, you know, on these sort of seasonal to year timescales, El Nino is king. It will redistribute rainfall all over the world. I tend to think about these impacts in the United States, but we also see impacts in places like Australia, South America, the Sahel region of Africa. Yeah, no place will be left untouched by a really strong El Nino event.
4: And I guess I'd ask then, what is the opposite? What does La Nina do?
3: La Nina, you can think of as just the polar opposite of El Nino. It's a colder than normal condition in the equatorial Pacific, and typically its impacts on the global climate are opposite. So again, I'll return to that Southwest U.S. example. During El Nino, we would tend to get wet conditions. During La Nina, we'd expect dry conditions.
4: Mm-hmm. What is it that makes it super El Nino this year and not just a regular El Nino?
3: Yeah, it's, again, a great, really, really good research question. I think typically we get really strong El Ninos like this when we get sort of a critical mass of subsurface ocean heat content in places like the Western Equatorial Pacific. You get a lot of buildup of warm water over the years, and then once those winds relax along the Equatorial Pacific, that water sloshes back all at once and can lead to these really massive and sustained events.
4: Does a stronger El Nino mean stronger weather, or the places where it happens shift more?
3: Typically, a stronger El Nino will just mean a stronger signal. So really, the climate system is a distribution. I think that's the most important thing to understand. You know, you can get drier than normal conditions, you can get wetter than normal conditions, and that's all in part driven by random noise in the climate and weather system. What El Nino does is it pushes that distribution towards, you know, drier or wetter, depending on where you're at. So take LA, for example, take Los Angeles, for example.
4: Right.
3: During El Nino, you push that distribution towards wetter conditions. That doesn't mean that drier conditions aren't possible, but during a particularly strong El Nino, that push is, you know, it's much stronger, right? You're really going to shift that distribution towards wetter conditions, makes it more likely.
4: Okay, we've had stronger El Ninos, super duper El Ninos before. What were those effects and what might we expect given that?
3: I mean, I think there's going to be both positive and negative impacts for big, big, strong El Ninos like this. For one thing, right now, a lot of the American Southwest is experiencing anything from moderate to exceptional drought. And so in this case, you know, a really strong El Nino that's going to bring a lot of rain to places like New Mexico, Arizona, Southern California, that is a reprieve. That could be a drought buster that could help us, you know, get over the hump in terms of managing really sensitive water resources. On the negative side of things, though, we are currently experiencing a really strong marine heat wave right now in the ocean along the U.S. West Coast. And that's exactly what it sounds like. That is a heat wave that's happening in the ocean, and that can have really negative marine ecosystem impacts. El Ninos have been known to exacerbate these sorts of events and help them stick around for a lot longer. So that could be sort of the negative side of this event. There's this massive marine heat wave off the coast of Southern California, and there's a lot of fisheries that are on alert right now thinking about the impacts of this El Nino on very sensitive marine ecosystems.
4: Now, we know that corals are affected by ocean temperatures, right?
3: Yeah, absolutely. Corals are super sensitive to the temperature of the water.
4: So should we expect coral bleaching in this season?
3: Potentially. You know, El Ninos do tend to drive marine heat waves around the globe. And if a marine heat wave were to persist or exacerbate in places like off the coast of Florida and the Keys region where you have these really strong corals, it could lead to severe bleaching events.
4: Now, I know you study ocean heat waves. You mentioned ocean heat waves. What do you study? What do you need to know about them? What impact do they have?
3: Yeah, ocean heat waves are really interesting, right? They are these, you know, subsurface, boiling of the water, so to speak. It's not quite literally boiling, but to maybe a passing fish or a seagrass or a coral, it's really uncomfortable. You can get, you know, strong heat waves that are something like 2 to 3 degrees Celsius warmer than average. And the difference, I think, between an atmospheric heat wave and an ocean heat wave that people might be interested in is that, you know, an ocean heat wave lasts a lot longer. It can last months, seasons, possibly even years, you know, whereas on land, we might experience a heat wave for a few days.
4: Mm-hmm. How does an El Nino change the ocean ecosystems? I mean, when it's done, do they adapt or are they permanently changed?
3: It really depends, right? There are some fish that are highly mobile. They can get out of the way. You know, they can go to their preferred thermal habitat and they'll be fine. They have high adaptation capability. But then there are other things that are, you know, more rooted to the spot, things like corals or seagrasses or what we call demersal or benthic fish species, things that live on the seafloor like crabs or lobsters. These things aren't mobile or aren't particularly mobile, and they could really be impacted by strong ocean heating driven by El Nino.
4: Hmm. We've heard about various Earth systems that are close to what we call ecological tipping points. Is there a chance that a very strong El Nino could push some system over the edge, something there's no coming back from?
3: Really interesting question. Certainly climate tipping points are something that we're concerned about in terms of, you know, how climate change could irreversibly impact the way that we live our lives. I would say that right now, this El Nino is probably not going to be the primary driver that gets us over the edge on some of these tipping points. But as climate continues to change, you know, a really big signal, a really big shock to the system, like a future strong El Nino event, you know, potentially could be the thing that pushes that ball over the hump.
4: People should not be thinking of this as like a storm that is coming, right?
3: No, definitely not. It's not a weather phenomenon. It's not that. I always go back to thinking about that Chris Farley skit from Saturday Night Live in the late 90s, where he refers to El Nino as this big tropical storm. And it's not like that. It's not a hurricane. It's not something that we can watch coming from afar. It's this massive shift in the way that climate is going to unfold over the next year and a half or so. And that can affect the way that weather is felt in your day-to-day life.
4: So my last question is, when will we know? How long for the models to firm up the prediction?
3: The models are very confident that El Nino is coming. I would say 80 to 90 to 100% confident that El Nino is coming. Right now, the uncertainty lies in how strong that El Nino event is, whether it's moderate, very strong, extreme. And that's kind of where the models are starting to firm up. Right. Give us an

0: another month or two, and I think the models will start to agree.
1: Do they tell us a date when it might be coming?
0: Typically, the models don't decide a specific date when an El Niño arrives, right? It's not a weather pattern in that way. It's more of a slow-moving transition. So I would expect El Niño to be declared officially, I would say, come this fall.
1: Wow. Well, Dr. Amaya, thank you for taking time to be with us today. Fascinating stuff.
0: Yeah, thank you so much. This was a lot of fun. Thanks for having me.
1: Dr. Dylan Amaya is a research scientist at the NOAA Physical Science Lab in Boulder, Colorado. After the break, sure, yawning is contagious, but yawning might actually do more good for your brain than you think. We'll talk with the author of a new study right after this

0: This is Science Friday. I'm Flora Lichtman. A scientific mystery right under your nose. Yawning. Almost every animal with a backbone does it. Hopefully you are not doing it right now as you listen to this show. And here's the thing. It actually remains a mystery exactly why we yawn. But a listener awakened us to some new research that offers up some clues.
1: Hello, my name is Eileen. I'm from Houston, Texas, and I found some new findings about yawning and something about maybe whenever people yawn, the blood goes from the, like, to the brain or from the brain or something. Could you clarify that? It sounds pretty fascinating to me.
0: Yes, Eileen, we can clarify that. On the line with us right now is the scientist who led that research, biomechanical engineer Dr. Lynn Bilston at the University of New South Wales in Sydney. She studies how mechanical forces in the body affect our health. Welcome to the show.
2: Thank you, Florence. Lovely to be here.
0: Okay, so why focus on yawning?
2: So we were doing some other research at the time that was looking at how breathing affects the flow of the fluid that sits around your brain and spinal cord. And I had a student who was particularly interested in yawning, and we put the two of them together and thought that since the breathing really changes that fluid flow, that perhaps yawning also will affect that fluid flow of the cerebrospinal fluid, as we call it, around the brain and spinal cord. That's where this all started.
0: What does this fluid do?
2: So cerebrospinal fluid, or CSF for short, is the fluid that your brain and spinal cord kind of float in. So it has two main functions. The first is basically to protect your brain and spinal cord when you're moving around. Otherwise, your brain would just be banging around from one side of your skull to the other as you move your head. The other function it has is to transport various metabolites and other waste products away from your central nervous system. So when you think and when you move and do all the things that your brain does, you generate, you know, byproducts, waste products from all the chemical processes going on in your brain. And the cerebrospinal fluid helps to transport those away from the brain and then eventually out into the what's called the lymphatic system, which is the body's waste disposal system from around the body.
0: So does yawning change the flow of that fluid?
2: It really does. It was really fascinating. So what we did in this study was to actually use some sophisticated MRI techniques that have only recently been developed to look at the flow of both blood and cerebrospinal fluid into and out of the skull during a yawn. And what we saw was that the cerebrospinal fluid flows quite differently during a yawn. So it encourages the CSF and the blood to flow in the same direction during the yawn, which will increase the flow of those fluids out of the brain. So you get fresh blood flowing into your brain during the yawn and the deoxygenated blood, so the blood that's had all the oxygen taken out by your brain, and the CSF tends to flow out of the brain at the same time during the yawn.
0: Is it like squeezing it out like a tube of toothpaste? How should I picture it?
2: So it really just flows back and forth. At the bottom of your skull, where the spinal cord comes out, there's a sort of a hole, which we call the foramen magnum. Just means big hole. And the fluid flows up and down as your heart beats and your breathe through that. And what the yawn does is it increases that flow out of the brain as you breathe in during that early phase of the yawn. So it's interesting because you would think, okay, well, if it's just to do with breathing, then it would be the same as if you just took a deep breath. And it turns out that it's not. So we had subjects actually take a deep breath and move their mouth exactly the same. So deep, wide, open, gaping breath, we called it. Yes, exactly.
0: I'm making the face if you're listening on the radio
2: right
0: now.
2: It's a great face. So try it at home if you want. And we thought that if it was just like a normal breath, if there was nothing special about the yawn, that the pattern of the blood flowing into and out of your skull and the CSF flowing into and out of your skull would be the same because everything else was looking the same. But actually, that was not the case. For the normal breath, the deep breath with a wide open mouth, the blood and the CSF were flowing in opposite directions. And during yawn, they were flowing in the same direction. So that means that it's more efficient during yawn to get the deoxygenated blood and the, if you like, dirty CSF out of the skull and down to other places where it can be absorbed, both in the spinal canal, but there are other places in the skull that you also absorb that fluid. So it's helping to mix that fluid around, a little bit like a washing machine, is mixing all the dirt around in your clothes, and then you have to wash it out at the end.
0: Mm, that's fascinating. So there must be something going on with the muscles of the yawn where you're engaging different ones, or it's a different movement?
2: Yeah, well, we think so. So what's interesting is when we were looking at the MRI videos in real time, we both measured the CSF and the blood flow, but we also took videos during the MRI just to see what was happening, because nobody had ever looked really at what the mechanics of the yawn were. And what we noticed is that for everybody, for a start, what goes on inside your mouth when you yawn is really weird. It looks really funny.
0: Like what? What's happening?
2: Well, people that open your mouth up and then your tongue has this really complicated motion. Some people have like the tongue flicks up and down in a really complicated way. But what is interesting is that it's really consistent for each person. It looks different, but it's very consistent for each person. And in physiology, we know that when we see a very consistent movement like that, that's a very complex pattern of actions of the muscles, that usually means that there's what we call a central pattern generator, which is a little circuit, usually in the brain, in this case in the brain stem, we think, that actually drives that pattern. And that means that rather than having to actually generate every little motor instruction to each of those muscles, all the brain has to do is to trigger the pattern and it goes automatically. We have similar circuits for a lot of things like breathing and swallowing and even walking further down the spinal cord. So that's what we observed, and that hadn't really been seen before. And that explains why everybody has exactly the same pattern. It's even really curious because, you know, if you're sitting in a busy meeting or school or something and you start to yawn, what do? You try to close your mouth and stifle it. But we got people to do that as well. And interestingly, if they just closed their lips and tried to pretend that they weren't yawning, the same exact pattern was still happening inside their mouth. So it really is quite hardwired for everybody, which is just really fascinating.
0: That is fascinating. It's like a yawn fingerprint.
2: Absolutely. That's a good way of describing it.
0: Mm. We know that some of the brain's biowaste is implicated in diseases, neurodegenerative diseases like Alzheimer's. Does that mean that yawning might play a role in disease?
2: Well, we don't know that, of course. We do know that there are some neurological disorders, including some neurodegenerative conditions like Alzheimer's, Parkinson's, and a few other conditions, where people do pathologically yawn. So they yawn a lot. And the current thinking on that, which is not directly related to our research, but is that that's because of damage in those diseases to these same areas of the brainstem where that we think that pattern generator is. So it's not quite clear yet whether that's cause or effect. In that case, in the pathological yawning case, it's probably the effect of the disease rather than the cause of the disease. However, we do know that this clearance process inside the brain itself, so not the CSF around the brain, which, if you like, is the washing water, but actually inside the dirty clothes themselves, when we put the detergent in to loosen up the dirt and get that out into the water, if you like that analogy, then we do know that that part of the system of loosening up and getting rid of all the stuff inside the brain and sending it out to the CSF, is more active during sleep. Mm. Now, we know that people yawn the most, both just before they go to sleep and when they wake up. So it's possible, we haven't proven it yet, but it's possible that this is a mechanism for increasing the speed of that clearance and really clearing out the CSF system. So the system is empty or clear for the stuff that comes out during sleep, but also to help get rid of stuff at the end.
0: It's like opening up the drain on your washing machine.
2: Absolutely. That's a really nice analogy. Opening up and clearing the drain out so that it's ready to take a lot of stuff. The other piece of evidence towards that, in fact, is that a lot of the fluid goes out through the spinal canal, as we talked about before, but also a lot comes out in a region just behind your nose, which, of course, is where all those muscles are that are really active during a yawn. So we think that they might act as a sort of squeezing the fluid out like a toothpaste, out of a tube of toothpaste, like you said before, and actually really help do that with the activity of those muscles. That remains to be proven, of course, but it's a really interesting idea.
0: Mm. Were you all yawning constantly while you were working on this?
2: Absolutely. So, in fact, in my lab meeting when we used to discuss this, we used to make the students who were working, the people who were working on this, actually always report back and tell us what they were doing at the end, because otherwise we'd all be yawning the whole meeting.
0: This is like another yawning mystery, right? Why it's contagious.
2: It is. And our study didn't really directly address that. So there are some theories out there that contagiousness of yawning is a social cue. Again, we do it before we go to sleep and when we wake up. So maybe it's a way of trying to synchronize groups. It is associated with empathy. So people who score higher on empathy traits in psychological testing tend to contagiously yawn more. And conversely, people who score more highly on psychopathic traits tend to contagiously yawn less. Just to clarify, this, of course, is not contagiously yawning, is not a measure that somebody is a psychopath. So don't go out and accuse your friends of that because they didn't catch your yawn.
0: Well, Lynn, thank you so much for taking the time.
2: My absolute pleasure. Thank you, Flora.
0: Dr. Lynn Bilston, biomechanical engineer at the University of New South Wales, Sydney. And if you want to see an MRI video of what yawning looks like inside the body, that's what Lynn's team captured, head to our website, sciencefriday.com/yawning. And I will stop saying that word now. Speaking of the Y word, according to a new CDC report, about a third of Americans aren't getting the recommended 7 hours of sleep a night. Here to break down the findings and why they matter is Dr. Stuti Jaiswal, a sleep researcher at Scripps Research Translational Institute in La Jolla, California. Hey, Stuti.
3: Hi.
0: I mean, a third of Americans aren't getting enough sleep. I feel like I've seen this headline before, like maybe recurring for decades, actually. Is it just me? And if not, why is it why does it stay so consistent?
3: Yes. So I think that number where it's about, 30%, one in three, I mean, it may vary a little bit here and there, but really that is very consistent across the board from year to year. But I think one thing that you want to think about too, it's really easy to say, we're not sleeping enough. But really, I mean, sleep is a luxury, right? So if you're working two jobs, if you are, in the middle of graduate school, for example, if you are, at a different point in your life where you are not able to get those hours of sleep. So I think the question really to becomes, if you are someone who cannot get that recommended number of hours, then how bad is that for you, right? And is there anything that you can do to mitigate those risks? It was interesting because this study broke it down also by age and race, and you did kind of start to see some of the disparities in there, which, a lot of these are understudied. Black Americans reported short sleep duration of about 40%, so that's about 10 to 11% higher than the average population. And so that's really important to sort of think about, and it's an underexplored area in sleep, unfortunately. I think the other thing in there that was interesting is that younger adults, so that 18 to maybe 30, 40 year range, they're sleeping worse than we thought. I think we have an assumption that the younger you are, the better you're sleeping, but that may not be the case.
0: Right. I mean, and what are the health impacts of not getting enough sleep?
3: So there are a lot of them. I think one of the most worrisome is mortality is actually associated with short sleep. And so that's problematic. The other ones are probably ones that are very common. So metabolic disorders like obesity, type 2 diabetes, and of course, cardiovascular outcomes. So, hypertension, heart disease itself. So all of the ones that we're trying to avoid seem to be associated with short sleep.
0: Do we know why that's the case?
3: There are a lot of theories on that, but if you're not sleeping enough, you are putting stress on your body, right? So there is stress that happens when you are not getting enough sleep for a lot of different reasons. And so you potentially are increasing inflammation in other parts of your body as well. And that inflammation in and of itself can lead to a lot of the different health outcomes that we see, the longer term, like chronic health outcomes.
0: It seems like, these watches and trackers are also giving people sleep scores now. How accurate are they?
3: So I actually don't know how accurate the sleep scores are, because each one seems to be based in a different algorithm, potentially. I know from my own experience, I don't know that I feel like I match what the number says necessarily. But then also, if I look at my own sleep, it stresses me out. But I think that probably remains to be seen on how accurate those are. So the quality score, not sure how reliable that is, but the duration score is probably pretty reliable.
0: The duration score is reliable. What are the questions you're asking about sleep?
3: So I think one of the most interesting things about sleep is how we're sleeping from night to night. And that is also coming out in a lot of the research that's being done. So sleep consistency, we're finding, also is mattering a lot. So you can have an average of 8 hours of sleep, for example, but are you someone who's getting 10 hours of sleep on the weekends and like 6 hours of sleep on the weekdays? So compared to someone who has an 8 hour, you know, every single night from night to night, 7 days a week. So that variation or that variability, and also like timing, like what time you're falling asleep and what time you're waking up, those pieces of sleep consistency are important for health, and both play a role. So duration definitely plays a role, but that consistency also plays a role.
0: Do you feel like you get enough sleep? Like, is your sleep hygiene A+ because this is what you do?
3: I'm a shift worker for my clinical job. So I work overnight shifts and I work really late evening shifts. My sleep is all over the place. I have no sleep consistency yet, and so this is why my sleep stresses me out if I look at it on my activity tracker.
0: You know too much.
3: Terrible. I do. It's bad. I think some of the things, I know what tricks work for me, and I think that's important for people too. Like some people, temperature is really important. I mean, all these things in theory are part of your sleep hygiene. Yeah, keep it cold. No blue light or screens like 30 minutes, 60 minutes before bed. No caffeine.
0: But that's impossible, actually. Yeah. So we can just take that tip off the table.
3: I know, it is so impossible. And I mean, I'm totally guilty of it. But I think, you know, some things work better for some people than others. Like some people are not affected by the caffeine and they feel like they can fall asleep normally. If I have any caffeine after noon, I just, I'm awake forever. So,
0: Dr. Stuti Jaiswal, assistant professor at Scripps Research. After the break, nature's engineers are having a Hollywood moment. I'm talking about beavers. Can we learn to get along?

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0: This is Science Friday. I'm Flora Lichtman. Beavers are having a moment.
1: Hey, what's your name, Beaver?
2: Babel?
1: You want to live here, you better learn pond rules.
2: What are pond rules?
1: Oh, I am clearing the rest of the day.
0: The new Pixar movie Hoppers is about a girl who, thanks to some far-out technology, is turned into a beaver. Goofiness ensues, of course, but it's really a movie about humans coexisting with wildlife, particularly oversized rodents capable of reworking landscapes in profound ways. So we wanted to ask, what's the status of our IRL relationship with beavers? It's complicated. And we might want to give it some thought, because according to my next guest, beavers could help humanity out if we let them. Emily Fairfax has spent her career studying these animals, and she's also the beaver science consultant on the movie Hoppers. She's based at the University of Minnesota. Emily, welcome back.
3: Thank you. I'm super happy to be here.
0: You've called beavers a geologic force. What do you mean by that?
3: Beavers are a geologic force because the scale they operate at, both in space and time, is enormous. Beavers are all over the North American continent. One beaver family is changing and shaping 2 kilometers of a stream, huge territories. And they've been doing it for 7.5 million years. They've been modifying things for way longer than people have been building dams or canals or any of our other feats of engineering.
0: That does seem amazing. I mean, are they good land managers? Like, do you think we should turn over public land to beavers?
3: They're great land managers. I think we should work with them on public land. We have our own interests to look out for. We are not beavers. But we could definitely collaborate with them a little bit more seriously. I think a lot of the times we don't want to work with beavers because they're pretty chaotic and we tend to like rules and order and plans.
0: What do you mean they're chaotic?
3: Well, have you ever seen a beaver pull a permit or draw a blueprint? No. They do not give you any insight as to how they're going to build, and they change in the moment to respond to their surroundings. They'll start their dam, the water will flow a little bit different, and they'll change their plan, and they'll change it again. And they are just constantly making the landscape incredibly messy, and it's that messiness that makes it resilient.
0: Well, yeah, why should we work with them?
3: We should work with beavers because we are facing what is probably the biggest challenge of our generation. Like, climate change is an enormous, difficult thing for us to deal with. And it might be too much to deal with on our own. So we need to work with nature. And we are so lucky that there is another engineer out there that has millions of years of experience doing exactly that, creating stable habitats, surviving climate change, making habitat for other species. We can put change, making habitat for other species. We can put

0: It was 10 times as many as we have now. Every single stream was this bright green belt of vegetation. It was wet. It was difficult to burn. It would have been so much harder to have huge destructive fires back then. So bringing back beavers is about making landscapes that are resilient to fire, not just patches, but entire ecosystems, entire states. They're outstanding at this.
1: I mean, besides keeping things wet, do beaver dams have any other remediation effects?
0: Yeah. So after a fire, one of the big concerns is you'll have a lot of ash and debris and all sorts of things flow into the water and contaminate it. Beaver wetlands are really good at removing pollution, both post-fire and ordinary pollution from the water. They slow it down, it has time to settle to the bottom, and then it gets buried, which doesn't always sound like the best solution, but we bury a lot of our pollution too, so it's an acceptable solution for most people.
1: It's basically that by slowing down the water, those pollutants then can settle. And, you know, they're not making it into an aquifer. Is that the idea?
0: Yeah, there's a couple ways that beavers can actually remove the pollution from the water. The first is just by settling it. So when you have heavy metals like lead and arsenic and cadmium or phosphates, which is an agricultural pollutant and a nutrient, those can latch on to these really fine sediments, sink to the bottom, and just get buried over time. They leave the water column. They're not going to continue to be in the water that we want to drink and recreate in. You can also have it be truly removed. So when nitrogen, for example, comes in as nitrates, another agricultural pollutant, that'll settle to the bottom. But then there's all sorts of really interesting little microorganisms that live in the bottom of beaver ponds that can process it and turn it back into inert nitrogen gas, send it to the atmosphere in a way that is not going to harm people or plants or cause an algal bloom. So they genuinely removed it in that situation.
1: Mm. I feel like we're in a pro beaver bubble here at Science Friday. So please burst it if needed, because I know it's not that simple, right? What is the state of the human beaver relationship today, where you work and where you've worked in the past?
0: We're getting better at living with beavers and acknowledging that beavers are really helpful for us, but we still struggle with them a lot. And I've noticed more and more that you'll find people who are excited about beavers in theory, but then a beaver moves into their property or place they work, and they're like, hold on, not here though. I don't want it to chew on my trees. It can go chew on someone else's trees, on public land trees or something. And that's a problem, because we benefit the most from beavers when we are living alongside of beavers, when we have beavers right on the edges of our towns, helping us remove that pollution from the water, when we have beavers protecting our communities from flood waves or from droughts. So we're getting better, but I think we need to get more comfortable with being in that chaos and seeing messy wetland environments and acknowledging that that's both useful for us in nature and also beautiful in its own way.
1: But also tricky if you're a farmer or if you have land that needs to be used for a different reason, right?
0: Absolutely. I think one of the pitfalls we fall into with beavers is asking people to just give up everything to the beaver. And like, the beaver now controls my land. I don't care if my driveway's underwater. Let it flood out all of my carrots. And that's not fair. It shouldn't fall on the individual to lose a lot of financial security. If you are relying on those carrots to bring in your income this year and the beaver floods them, that's not good. I would love to see more formal programs to compensate people for when they allow beavers to come back, because they are doing a service for other folks as well. A beaver on my land would help all my downstream neighbors with pollution, and that should be acknowledged financially.
1: I mean, but do you think that it's easy for humans to relinquish control, like to a 120-pound rodent?
0: 110, but absolutely not. In some ways, it's probably the worst animal for us to have to relinquish control to, because we already have this like primate brain fear of rodents, and we see them and we're like, oh, it's bad. Like, I don't want it to be there. And then nature has basically taken a rodent and made it enormous. And then we also have this primate brain fear of wetlands because we're not particularly well suited for them. It's hard for us to navigate them. So nature takes this gigantic rodent and puts it in a wetland. And then it's the biggest prank for it to be like, surprise, here's your number one ally. Make friends.
1: This does feel like a Pixar movie.
0: Yeah, I think there's a reason they picked beavers.
1: Okay, obviously Hoppers is not a documentary, so tell me about this gig as the science consultant. What role did you play?
0: Working with Pixar was truly a once-in-a-lifetime experience, and I did a lot of things with them. Some of them were very familiar. I gave talks about beavers. I do that all the time. That's old news. But other things were a little bit different. I was taking teams of artists out into the field and showing them beaver ponds firsthand. I was watching early versions of the film when they were still hand-drawn sketches and providing feedback on, is this science?

0: scientifically accurate, yes or no? And if no, does it matter?
1: Give me an example of a sketch that you had to, like, give feedback on. Like, the teeth were too big? What did you have to worry about?
0: The size of the beavers was actually one thing. That we have a tendency to imagine beavers as quite small, like bunnies or muskrats, but a beaver is 40 to 110 pounds as an adult. So making sure that they're properly sized without looking monstrous on the screen was one of the things we talked about. Keeping the teeth orange was important, making sure that they were appropriately round and awkward and cumbersome, because that's what beavers are. We don't need to make them something they're not.
1: You made this distinction, like, is it factually accurate and does it matter? When does it matter for a movie like Hoppers?
0: It matters a lot if something is accurate, if what you're saying has potential to change how people behave towards beavers in not a good way. So what I really didn't want them to show was beavers eating fish. Beavers do not eat fish. The media has already done us dirty on this with The Lion, the Witch, and the Wardrobe, and that beaver family serves up a big old plate of fish. And that has persisted in people's minds. A lot of people reference watching that movie as the reason they think that beavers eat fish. And then we manage beavers to protect the fish, which doesn't make sense because they don't eat the fish. So we wanted to avoid the kind of myths. Oh, beavers eat plants. They eat the bark off of trees. They eat pond weeds, lilies, cattails, grasses, sedges, fruits. They love a good sweet potato in a rehab situation, but they certainly don't eat meat.
1: They're vegetarians.
0: Entirely.
1: Emily, what brought you to beavers in the first place?
0: I first got interested in beavers seriously by watching a documentary about beavers. I was on a totally different career path and struggling to find out what I was going to do. I wasn't happy in the direction I was going and just happened to turn on the TV and see a PBS documentary called Leave It to Beavers. And I was so hooked. I couldn't stop thinking about it. And I trusted my gut and said, you know, I'm going to go to grad school and study beavers. Well, I will find a job later that could potentially work with this path, but right now I just need to understand this animal. So maybe this Pixar movie will be someone else's launch point, like that documentary was for me.
1: Someone else's Leave It to Beavers. Were you not in science? This is an aside, but what were you doing? How big of a pivot was it?
0: I was a weapons engineer, so it was a pretty big pivot. Yeah. Yep. I was working on weapons and had top secret clearance to work on bombs and was applying my science that way. And, you know, I had student loans to pay, and that's one thing that path is really good for. But very quickly into it, I realized I just couldn't. I needed to do something that felt more aligned with my goals and my values. And I had always loved wetlands. I just didn't know there were jobs in wetlands. And that documentary let me see, you know what? These people study wetlands. Maybe I can too.
1: Wow. What an amazing story. And I wonder if your sort of like weapons military framework or background has allowed you to understand beavers in a different way.
0: No, you're spot on. I was a weapons systems engineer. So systems engineering was my domain. And I think that that has lent itself really well to beavers, because whenever you're looking at a system, whether that is something designed for destruction or something designed for restoration, there's a lot of pieces from a lot of disciplines. And you have to learn to work with the physicists and the chemists and the biologists and the economists, and all of those people are part of the system and understanding it. And that was exactly the same situation with beavers. I just liked the center of the system a lot more.
1: How often in real life do we get a happy ending in between beavers and humans living together?
0: We get a lot more happy endings with beavers now than we did 5 years ago, and way more than we did 10 years ago or 20 years ago. We have a lot of opportunity to grow, though, because for every situation that resolves really well, there's quite a few more that don't. And I know that we just need to keep pushing and reminding people this beaver is important. It's nature. It's a little chaotic. Give it some time. We can be quite impatient. We're like, when beavers are out trying to find their new territory, the little dispersing juveniles once a year, if one just passes through someone's property, sometimes they freak out and they say, oh shoot, there's a beaver here. I need a trapper to get rid of it. The beaver would have left on its own within a week or two, but we're just so impatient. If we see something that feels wrong, it has to be solved right now.
1: You know what's weird, Emily? I feel like we're a lot like beavers. We are chaotic, and we do remake the landscape to our own specifications. That's our whole jam.
0: We have a lot in common with beavers. I frequently joke that the only creature more stubborn than humans is beavers. And it sure doesn't do us any favors when both of us want to live right next to the river and we have a really different picture of what that should look like. But I think it's also good because sometimes it's hard for people to relate to animals or to understand them or to have empathy for them. But when people learn about beavers and learn that they have families and they just want to make a safe home for their family and they are very social and they're very smart and they're little engineers and they're kind of chaotic and they get the zoomies, it starts to feel a lot more relatable and it makes us pause and think, well, I get that feeling. Maybe I shouldn't, you know, remove this beaver or trap it out.
1: Emily Fairfax studies beavers at the University of Minnesota, and she was also the science consultant for the new movie, Hoppers. Up next, we're headed to Corvallis, Oregon, also home of Oregon State University, go Beavs, where people are trying out a solution to help beavers and people coexist. Joining me now to talk about it is Zach Ziegler, reporter at KLCC Public Radio in Oregon. Hey, Zach.
2: Hey, how's it going?
1: Okay, tell me about this beaver situation outside of Corvallis.
2: Yeah, so this is in an area called the Bald Hill Natural Area. There's a popular multi-use path there that, you know, starting in 2023, there had been some issues with a little flooding because some beavers had decided to move in on a creek. And, well, that led some nonprofits and local governments to search for a way to get a little coexistence between the two.
1: What was the solution to this problem?
2: So the solution was what's called a notch exclusion fence, and it seemed...
3: I had been taking probably 700-800 milligrams of opioids a day, which is an insane amount. Eventually, my whole life began to unravel. I realized that I needed help. And in recovery, I found my purpose. Addiction is a disease of isolation and loneliness. There is a way out. You don't have to do this alone.
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1: Hello, I'm Neil Kirkshall.
2: And I'm Chris Howden. Coming up on As It Happens...
1: Order in the Tort. The plaintiff and attorney who won their case at the Supreme Court of Canada today explain how the decision could change the lives of people who've survived intimate partner violence.
2: And Working All the Anglers will reach the founder of the Emerald Coast Open in Florida, who tells us how he turned the area's invasive lionfish problem into the world's largest lionfish competition, a contest that will see participants compete to see how many of the plentiful fish they can get out of the sea this weekend.
1: Those stories and more coming up for you on the Friday edition of As It Happens.

0: This is National Native News. I'm Jill Freitas. Governor Mike Dunleavy issued a disaster declaration Monday for two interior Alaska communities after they were inundated with severe ice jam flooding. The declaration covers the areas of Talkeetsik on the Black River and Hughes on the Koyukuk River. Jeremy Zidek is a spokesperson for the State Division of Homeland Security and Emergency Management. He says almost a dozen homes became flooded in Talkeetsik, but the situation is especially dire in Hughes. The state is working to deliver emergency supplies to the community, but the water is still high.
1: They had water and ice on their runway. The water has gone down a little bit, but the runway is not serviceable by fixed-wing aircraft at this time. We're looking at an alternate runway that is nearby.
0: He says when the flooding peaked on May 9th, most of the community's nearly 80 residents had to shelter at the Hughes Tribal Hall. Zidek says spring breakup is in full swing and the danger hasn't passed for many riverside communities in the interior.
1: We're still looking at other areas of the state that could be impacted by ice jam flooding. And so if there is a necessity to add new areas, the governor will consider the information that we provide to him and then make that determination.
0: In addition to activating the state's emergency response capabilities, the governor's disaster declaration also opens up several assistance programs for the affected areas. The state's public assistance program focuses on restoring essential infrastructure and can be accessed by local governments, tribes, and nonprofits. And its individual assistance and temporary housing programs can help individuals and families recover from flood-related property damage. Zidek says the state will release more information about those programs in the coming days. This story was provided by KUAC's Shelby Herbert. On Wednesday, a House committee met to review President Trump's funding proposal for the Interior Department. As KJZZ's Gabriel Pietrasio reports, a Southern Arizona congresswoman took that opportunity to talk about the recent destruction of a sacred border wall site.
2: Interior Secretary Doug Burgum testified that federal officials apologized to the Fanaofam Nation weeks after a border wall contractor bulldozed Las Playas Intaglio, a thousand-year-old archaeological site along the U.S.-Mexico boundary.
3: This is a super unfortunate thing that happened.
2: But Congresswoman Adelita Grijalva stressed words aren't enough.
4: I mean, unfortunately, once it's destroyed, you can't undo that.
2: Now, Grijalva fears another Ofam cultural site of concern, a desert oasis called Quito Baquito Springs, could be damaged next. It sits just south of Ajo, inside Oregon Pipe Cactus National Monument.
4: So will you commit that U.S. Fish and Wildlife Service and National Park Service avoid Quito Baquito Springs and minimize impact by not using groundwater within 5 miles and monitor those water levels closely?
3: That's a very specific thing that I won't jump ahead and commit to.
2: For National Native News, I'm Gabriel Pietrasio.
0: Divers are searching the waters of Gastineau Channel this week for a Juno man who disappeared nearly a year ago. Benjamin Benny Stepton vanished last June. His family believes he may have fallen or been pushed into the water near the downtown Seawalk. His brother, Martin Stepton Sr., says they haven't given up hope.
5: We just want to find our brother, you know, and we really miss our brother. And if we could get some closure to finding him, then that would be amazing.
0: The search, funded by Juneau Police, includes divers and underwater sonar vehicles. I'm Jill Freitas.
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9: Hello, I'm Neil Kirksall.
10: Good evening, I'm Chris Howden. This is As It Happens. Tonight,
9: payback. In a landmark decision, the Supreme Court of Canada opens the door to a new way for survivors of intimate partner violence to sue their abusers in civil court.
10: The price of doing business. Ottawa has reached a new carbon pricing agreement with Alberta. We'll ask Canada's environment minister whether the feds are setting the bar for big polluters too low.
9: The tooth hurts, a new study suggests. At least one Neanderthal did something surprising to deal with a toothache. They submitted to some prehistoric dentistry.
10: They'll make it there with time to spear. It's all hands on deck for the Emerald Coast Open this weekend in Florida, a tournament where divers compete to see who can kill the most invasive lionfish.
9: Desperate teams call for desperate measures. I'll speak with a woman who's obsessed with the Montreal Victoire and the Ottawa Charge, who are playing each other in the PWHL Walter Cup Finals, an experience she compares to being in a polyamorous relationship.
10: Sounds right. And non-trivial pursuit. A new study of train passengers reaches an alarming conclusion. We have a tendency to follow the person in front of us, regardless of whether we know them or where they're going. As it happens, the Friday edition, radio that warns, the following may be upsetting for some listeners.

0: This morning, the Supreme Court of Canada delivered a landmark decision that allows victims of intimate partner violence to directly sue their abusers for damages. Kuldeep Ahluwalia endured 16 years of alleged physical, emotional, and financial abuse in her marriage. At trial, an Ontario judge recognized a new tort of family violence and awarded her $150,000. But the Court of Appeal overturned that tort and cut the damages, leading to a legal battle that went all the way to the top court in the land. Today, the Supreme Court issued a 6-3 decision recognizing intimate partner violence as a distinct civil wrong that includes patterns of coercion, control, isolation, financial abuse, and intimidation, and opening the door to a new path for survivors to seek financial damages in civil courts. We reached plaintiff Kuldeep Ahluwalia and her attorney, Julie K. Hannaford, in Toronto.
1: Julia, I'll start with you. This is the outcome you both wanted, but were you surprised by the decision?
2: You know, I was personally surprised, Neil, in large part because I had read too much of the predictions that were flowing around. The Supreme Court of Canada bot was predicting with 70% certainty that the appeal would be dismissed, and there was a huge amount of predictions about dismissal of the appeal. So, of course, it was a very pleasant surprise when that did not come to pass.
1: And Kuldeep, for you, was it a surprise?
3: Though I was confident, yet the actual decision was a surprise, no doubt about that.
1: How did you react when Julie gave you the news?
3: Oh, I hugged Julie and we both cried. We both cried a lot because we thought, and not only thought, like we talked about this long back in April 2022, that we would go to the Supreme Court and if the appeal is denied. And that's what happened. So it was our dream together. Getting this landmark judgment from Supreme Court of Canada is obviously great news. It's overwhelming also.
1: It could be potentially life-changing for you, but also many others. And I know you've been speaking with women with experiences similar to your own. What do you think this will mean?
3: I'm sure that I could make some positive change by raising my voice in the Canadian family law. And would benefit thousands of other women out there. They might feel or they might see that if I can do it, they can do it too.
1: Julie, of course, the lawyer-client relationship is a critical one. A bond is often formed, but not necessarily one where you're crying together when the decision comes down. Where did that emotion come from for you?
2: You know, two places, Neil. It came from, first of all, the years of inspiration, despair and hope, and the community that gathered around me and Kuldeep in those moments of great hope and dark despair. But for me, the tears also came from reading the cadence in the judgment and the nuances that were contained in the judgment, which really overwhelmed me because of the extent to which I felt that so many survivors, so many people who are victims of intimate partner violence and whose vulnerability has been exploited were really seen, and really seen for the first time.
1: It can be isolating and difficult to go public with these kinds of stories. It's hard enough when in the immediate aftermath of a relationship like this. Where did you draw strength from throughout this entire time?
3: The strength or the courage to deal with 11-day trial, that was the first thing. There was no one to support. I did not have any money to pay to the lawyers, but I was pushed to the wall and there was no choice. So I had to go for the trial by myself, like I self-represented. So that was the first step to come or to reach this point. And then, yes, I was isolated from the many, even my close friends, I would say, to a great extent. My family did not support me, especially the male members of the family, to fight the case. But the strength, one of the things is my children. I have boys. Mm-hmm. They always supported me for whatever I wanted to do after this case started. And secondly, my faith, my trust in that supreme power. Third thing is like the, you know, when something breaks inside you to the extent that you have no other option, and you had the feeling to take your life, right? Oh. So when you fall to that level and then when you rise up, I think I have seen that. I've seen that very closely. So again, living for my children, that no, I don't want to die. I want to live for my children. I want to live to do something. So that's another thing that helped me to fight.
1: What did your, what have your sons said since the decision?
3: I did not get a chance to talk to both of them, but they send me messages saying it's awesome, congratulations and all that. So I'll go home and talk to them. I want to see their facial expression. So I want to see that.
1: I can understand that.
3: Mm-hmm.
1: Julie, what do you think this will mean materially for survivors of this kind of violence?
2: I hope that it means that survivors will be able to obtain the monetary relief that they're truly entitled to, and that I hope that it will mean that judges will have an easier path to grant the monetary remedies that flow from findings of intimate partner violence. I think that the decision provides a path to permit judges to do that and to permit women, anyone, all Canadians, to access justice more speedily and easily.
1: Kuldeep, you've walked through all of that. You, as you said, you started out representing yourself. That's extraordinary in and of itself to now be here on this day with this outcome. What would you say to listeners who are experiencing what you experienced and don't know what to do?
3: I would say, like, it's not always that you get support from your surrounding family or friends, but then there are resources out there in the community, let it be a social organization or community resources or community organizations or doctors or nurses who are there to help you with your different aspects you go through. Like, I was going through mental issues as well. There are resources. So reach out to them and talk to them. And I'm sure, like, if not reaching to this level, but they can certainly get help from different organizations.
1: Kuldeep, Julie, I'm very glad I could speak with both of you. Thank you for this, and please take care.
3: Thank you. Thank you so much. Take care.
0: Kuldeep Ahluwalia was the plaintiff in this recent Supreme Court case. Julie K. Hannaford is her attorney. We reached them in Toronto. And I'll remind you, if you or someone you know is struggling, you can call or text the Suicide and Crisis Lifeline at 988. That's available 24 hours a day.

0: Murphy to the ice to fill in. Chance here. Oh, Montreal, they do it! They do it for CeCe! We're all tied at two!
1: With just 2.1 seconds left, the Montreal Victoires sending the game into overtime, and then, thanks to a stray puck to a helmet, they took home the win. Last night was the first game of the PWHL Walter Cup Finals and the first to feature two Canadian teams, which makes things a bit tricky for France Bergeron because she is a season ticket holder for both the Montreal Victoires and the Ottawa Charge. We reached her in Laval.
2: France, that moment that we just heard there, what was it like for you? What were the emotions you were experiencing?
3: It was total mixed emotions. All year long, I was cheering for both teams separately. That was fine. But now here they are facing each other in the finals. So that moment when it went at 2 seconds, 2-2, like I was cheering so loud. Actually, I cheered for the whole 62 minutes of the game. So my voice is all crackling today. they talk about polyamorous relationship. That's what I have here. I'm in love with two teams. And I don't know if you remember in 1963, there was a song from Mary Wells. And she said, I've got two lovers and I ain't ashamed. I love them both the same. And that's exactly what I lived through.
2: That's incredible. I love the scene that you've just painted and the soundtrack for it we have as well, France. You know, when Ottawa was leading, and then Montreal's Laura Stacey went down. She seemed to be in some pretty serious pain. Mm-hmm. What was the tension like in those moments?
3: Well, it was very emotional. For me, it was very emotional because I wear the Stacey jersey. And of course, I was hoping that it was not something not that we have vicious things happening in women, not that much anyways, but I don't think it was on purpose from the Charge players. But yeah, it was very, very tense because Stacey is a huge player for the Victoire, and so we were happy to see her back after the injury. Yeah.
2: Ultimately, are you happy with the outcome that in OT Rock scored when the puck hit her helmet and went into the net?
3: I was super happy. It was an interesting goal, but I was super happy. As I said, I was cheering for both teams. Mm-hmm. I was, you know, when Phillips was making this wonderful, you know, stop, I was going up and people thought I was cheering because the Victoire had done a good play. But no, I was cheering because Phillips was, because I'm wearing my Victoire jersey in Montreal. So, you know, I'm incognito. I just blend in the crowd. And so, yeah, it's very funny because I was, you know, when the Charge scored the first goal, I was one of the few in my section who was up because this is a season ticket holder section. Therefore, yeah, people who are cheering for Montreal, and I was up and cheering for Ottawa, and people were looking at me like, imposter, who are you?
2: And what, do you say anything in response?
3: No, they were laughing because I was wearing, also, they know me. I mean, they've known me for the years. So I was wearing my baseball cap for the Charge and people were teasing me, you know, you should remove that. You have the wrong baseball cap. I said, no, my heart is there.
2: I love two teams. I love two teams, as you said. Yeah. When did you decide, and you posted a photograph of all of your merch. It is quite impressive. When did you decide to go all in and to go all in on both of these teams?
3: I just love women's hockey, women's sport, and women's hockey specifically because I was a goaltender for Laval University. It brings back all these nice memories, and that's why I thought, you know, I want to cheer for them. I want to, you know, they are where I would have been a few years ago if we had that league. And so it's just, for me, it's my dream that is coming through them as a younger generation, and it's beautiful to see that.
2: And you, your wife, I know, is not into hockey. That's why she's not at the games with you. But you do send updates and photos. How is feeling about this?
3: Yeah, outcome? Yeah. She wants to know the score, but she's not into hockey at all. This is really, really funny. This is the joke at home because when she, like, it took me 5 hours just to pack my bag yesterday for 3 days because I didn't know which T-shirt to bring, which jersey to bring, and she was looking at me like, just make a decision. Doesn't matter. And I said, yes, it does matter. But she said, you're wearing a jersey on top of a T-shirt. And I said, well, I know what I'm wearing. So, you know what? She was teasing. She's laughing at me all the time. And I always come back with merch. So she's like, The closet is full of merch from the Charge and from Montreal.
2: You're from Ottawa. That's where you live, I should say. But you're staying in Montreal until Saturday to make sure you can catch a game two. What's the energy like there right now in Laval?
3: Today it's very quiet. Yesterday was very interesting. The nice thing is I'm staying at the same hotel as the hockey players, the Charge players.
2: So the
3: story is, and this is funny because what happened is last week I was, well, on Tuesday when Victoire was playing against the Frost, I was here at the hotel and suddenly I see Kadyrova, who is a player from Ottawa. So I was all excited. It's like, Fanouza, I want to take a picture. You know, I'm 61 and I'm like a 17-year-old kid, you know, it's so funny. So, you know, I took a picture with her and then, you know, I realized I was wearing my Victoire jersey and I thought, oh my God, I'm wearing my Victoire jersey. And I was trying to convince them, no, I'm a real fan of the Chargers. Yeah. You
2: know? But they still took the picture?
3: Yes. Oh, yes, they did. But yeah, it was just a funny moment. So I thought from now on, during the day, I'm going to wear my Charge sweater. So there's not going to be any confusion if I meet someone in the hallway.
2: And when things shift back to Ottawa, are you going to be there at every game?
3: You bet I'm going to be there. I'm not going to miss that. And then I'm going to wear my Charge jersey.
2: Obviously. Franca, I'm so glad we could speak. Thank you for this.
3: Thank you so much.
1: We reached France Bergeron, a dedicated fan of the Ottawa Charge and the Montreal Victoire in Laval. Well, I-

0: Some 60,000 years ago, a Neanderthal had a very human predicament, a toothache. And the pain was so bad, they had to dig deep. Like, into the actual tooth, of course, but also, presumably, they had to dig deep to get through what could only have been a PTSD-inducing procedure, pre-modern anesthesia. That's what a team led by scientists at the Russian Academy of Sciences are deducing from an unusual-looking Neanderthal tooth they unearthed in a Siberian cave, which they say points to a form of very early dentistry. John Olson is an archaeologist and a co-author on the new study published in the journal PLOS ONE. We reached him in Tucson, Arizona.
1: Professor, just what was so unusual about this tooth?
2: Well, our specialist in Russia, Alisa Zubova, noticed on her examination of the tooth that it had this weird concavity in the chewing surface.
1: There was a hole.
2: There was a hole, yes, exactly.
1: And, I mean, what made you think that this wasn't a cavity or, you know, the result of some Neanderthal torture or something like that?
2: Well, I don't know about Neanderthal torture, but it was clearly bigger than what you might think of as a cavity. Essentially, the entire chewing surface of the tooth had been destroyed by some means, and her initial analysis through just a low-power microscope indicated that it was not just tooth decay that created that hole, but it was actually some active process of digging into it.
1: And how did you arrive at, after that initial assessment that your colleague made? What kinds of things did you do to try to rule out all those other possibilities?
2: What we were able to do was to look at the tooth from a variety of perspectives, literally, including a very high-power magnification with scanning electron microscopy. But we were also able to use techniques like micro-CT, reconstructing a three-dimensional view of that tooth without damaging it at all. Whatever was going on with this tooth, it was more than just a natural geological process.
1: And were you and your colleagues able to get any idea of what this Neanderthal was suffering from? What was causing them pain or distress in that tooth?
2: Severe infection. I mean, the tooth was, for all intents and purposes, the same as if you or I had a badly infected lower second molar. And what clued us into this being problematical for that individual was precisely that they had done something to try and alleviate the pain.
1: And so they go to one of their neighbors, maybe the local, what we call a dentist, but how did they do this procedure? What's your sense of that?
2: That's a good question. There are two primary possibilities. The one that I cleave to is that this person was in such pain that they reached out to someone else and said, I need help. And that person, although presumably was not some sort of specialized dentist, may have been a specialized medical practitioner, which we know from evidence from all over the Neanderthal world that the Neanderthals were fascinated with and to some extent adept with herbal medications and things like that. The second possibility, of course, which I don't think is very likely, is that this was a self-help process, that whoever had this infected tooth picked up a stone drill, you know, without any mirrors, reached into their mouth and dug around until they felt better. That's possible, of course, and we have no scientific way of separating those two possibilities. But the more we know about Neanderthals, the more we know how social they were and how similar to us they were. So in the context that I wouldn't be digging around in my own mouth if I had an infected tooth, certainly I would be asking for additional input from someone else.
1: We have anesthesia and numbing agents. They did not. So I'm trying not to think too much about how excruciating this encounter would have been.
2: Yes, and that leads to another interesting aspect of the social dimension of things, which is communicating to this person, who is a full adult, by the way, we're not talking about a child, hey, you know how badly that tooth hurts now? Well, I'm going to do something to it that's going to make it hurt even worse. But the good news is it'll only hurt worse for maybe a half an hour or an hour. And after that, you're going to start feeling a lot better. How do you communicate that? I mean, that's a really complicated idea, given our stereotypical view of Neanderthals as brutish beasts who could barely grunt out, you know, need food or something.
1: Right. Yeah, it's also, I mean, we don't know for sure, but maybe their pain tolerance by necessity was a bit better than most of ours.
2: Oh, I'm sure of that. I mean, Neil, the statistics are absolutely alarming. 80% of Neanderthals never saw their 40th birthday. And if you took all the bones and teeth of Neanderthal from all over Eurasia and put them out on a table and looked at them, something almost like 50% of those bones and teeth would show evidence of traumatic injury. These people were living in a very high-stress environment, and it was taking its toll.
1: Professor, I appreciate this. Thank you.
2: Oh, sure. Absolutely. My pleasure.
0: John Olson is a professor emeritus of anthropology at the University of Arizona and a co-author on a new study of Neanderthal dentistry. He's in Tucson, Arizona.

0: I'm going to
1: Well, certainly have been on a train journey, all right. And now it's time to get off and go to the place you got on the train to go to. Do you, A, spend some time determining the most efficient route out of the station, or B, just follow whoever's in front of you, even though they may have no idea where they are or where they're going. Plus, they're wearing the same jacket as you, so at any moment someone could turn around and say, "Ha ha, look everybody, the jacket twins." You probably said that you would do A, but according to an elaborate new study, most of us would do B, demonstrating a heartwarming level of trust, or thoughtless gullibility. When I say the study was elaborate, I mean that the scientists analyzed the paths of about 100,000 passengers exiting trains at one station in the Netherlands. They monitored which door every one of those passengers used to exit and the order in which they exited and something-something algorithm. And in the end, they found that we tend to follow the same path as the person in front of us, regardless of whether we know that person, and even if they take us on a longer route out of the station. As I said, this does not necessarily reflect well on us. Apparently, we just think, yeah, he looks like he knows where he's going. I can tell by the way he's in front of me. Not to mention, what about the person in the very front? What is she supposed to do? Just accept that she has to lead a conga line of zombie train passengers to safety on her own? That's a lot of pressure. This feels like an embarrassing study for us. And I think the lesson is as follows: stop following. Here's Moniao with... You know the way.

0: you know the way.
1: We're going to take a short break now. When we return, I'll ask Canada's environment minister if Ottawa's new climate and energy agreement with Alberta gives that province an unfair advantage.
0: And Tennessee's only Democratic majority black district has been carved up into three Republican-leaning districts. Now the Democratic congressman who served there for decades says he can't win, so he's dropping out of the race. But also, some firefighters saved some ducklings. So that's nice. You'll hear that in a minute. Stay tuned. I'm Chris Howden.
1: And I'm Neil Kirksall.

0: to know what I am thinking?
1: Me. Wish you had more time with me? Do it.
2: Losing touch with me? Hug me.
0: We may not say it, but we need you.
1: Loving parents make all the difference.
2: Family matters.
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4: It was all smiles in Alberta today. As you've probably heard on the news, the Prime Minister was in Calgary to sign an agreement with Alberta Premier Daniel Smith, which includes a deal on industrial carbon pricing. The agreement builds on the Memorandum of Understanding the two governments signed in the fall, which paved the way for a new pipeline. It also sets out a plan to increase the province's effective industrial carbon price to $130 per ton by 2040. Here's Premier Smith speaking after the announcement today.
5: Our governments have agreed to targeted policy changes that create the conditions necessary for Alberta to significantly increase its energy production and exports to Asian and other global markets. Today's agreement also results in Alberta avoiding a significant increase to the federally mandated industrial carbon tax, saving Alberta's industry partners approximately $250 billion in compliance costs over the next two decades to 2050.
4: Alberta Premier Daniel Smith speaking to reporters today. But not everyone is celebrating. The industrial carbon price is largely considered Canada's most important tool for driving down greenhouse gas pollution. And though Alberta's new target is higher than its current rate, it's far less ambitious than the national carbon price, which was supposed to rise to $170 per ton by 2030, 10 years earlier. Julie DeBrusen is the Federal Minister of the Environment and Climate Change. We reached her in Ottawa.
6: Minister, Alberta's premier clearly sees this as a win for her province. Environmentally, though, is this ultimately a compromise or a really big step backwards?
7: This is actually a really big win. If we take a step back and look at this entire agreement and what it includes not only a strengthened industrial carbon price with an effective credit price that is backed by Canada and the Alberta governments with financial mechanisms, but it also includes interties with nearby provinces of Saskatchewan and British Columbia. So this is actually a step forward in many ways. We need to work with our provinces to be able to reduce our emissions. And this memorandum of understanding with Alberta puts us on track to do exactly that.
6: And not everyone agrees with that assessment, as you know, and they'll point out environmentally that this might be a shift in the right direction as you see it for Alberta, but these are much less stringent than the national targets. Environmental groups wanted a faster timeline for this. Former Environment Minister Catherine McKenna told the Canadian Press ahead of this announcement that the schedule for Alberta doesn't make sense from an environmental perspective. From where you sit, Minister, is $130 a ton really enough to encourage the oil and gas industry to do their part and reduce emissions?
7: Part about strengthening industrial carbon price is one part of a larger agreement within the MOU. But what is the most important part when we're talking about the industrial carbon price is it sets up an effective carbon price, and one that is going to be regulated, as there's going to be a regulation put in place in Alberta to make it happen, and that the federal government and the province will both put money behind to make sure that we're guaranteeing that it's strengthened that way. When we look back at where we were in November when we signed the initial MOU, the credit price in Alberta was trading at just over $20, which was significantly lower than the headline price. So we're moving from beyond having a price on paper that might be higher to one that is an effective price. And that is really important. It provides a certainty for industry that they can see where it's going. Mm-hmm. And it provides certainty that we know that the price is going to continue to move forward, guaranteed by both of our governments.
6: Why is Alberta getting more time to hit that number than was recommended by environmentalists?
7: Well, the agreement that we have in place is actually to make sure that we have a price floor. Traditionally, we've talked about a headline price, but this is a price floor that will be set in Alberta between the two governments. And so this is an effective price. It's going to be a system that works when we had a system that was not functioning only a few months ago.
6: And just to underline for our listeners, when we talk about effective carbon price, it's the market price, the price at which the credits are bought and sold on the open market. In terms of other reaction from other provinces, British Columbia's Premier David Eby was asked about this. He says he's concerned Alberta now has an advantage over other provinces. Here's a bit of what he said.
8: I've been reaching out to the Prime Minister in early conversations about how we can ensure that BC's projects, which are real projects, which have proponents, which are in final investment decision, get the same amount of attention as the proposed Alberta pipeline project that still has no route and no proponent. I believe that we can get there, but we do need to make sure that there's a level playing field for everybody in Canada, and it's not just one province that that gets special and treatment that results in a competitive advantage for them and a disadvantage for the rest of Canada.
6: And in addition to those comments, Minister, there's a new statement now from Premier Eby, and he says in part, quote, "It cannot be the case that the projects that get prioritized in Canada are those where a premier threatens to leave the country," unquote. So there's two questions there. One, he's saying, you know, why are they getting breaks that the other provinces are not getting? And then the other question is of course, why is this happening for a province that where, you know, there's this open threat of a referendum on separation?
7: If we're going to talk about British Columbia specifically and about major projects, we have been working directly with British Columbia to make sure that they're part of what our plan is on building Canada. But on the other part, when we're talking about, you know, what this means and how we're working with provinces, this is about collaboration with provinces. It's about not fighting with our provinces and making sure that we're taking action that moves us all forward in unity, which is what Canadians want to see us do right now when we're facing threats from the United States and when we're seeing so much around the world in instability. This is our chance to build real stability by working with the provinces. We actually have said that we're going to enhance our industrial carbon price right across the country, and we put out a consultation paper at the beginning of the year to set out how we will do that. And we will work with all of the provinces, because that's the goal, is for all of us to be working together to make sure that we do have a stronger economy and that we're reducing emissions and building a low carbon economy right across the country.
6: In terms of the government's 2050 target, reaching net zero by 2050, for Canadians who are hearing all these headlines and seeing these developments, some feeling like these are steps back, what would you say to those who are not sure they can believe that that is a real date and a real number and a real goal and not one that will be diluted?
7: We remain absolutely committed to our Paris commitments and our Paris targets. So that piece I would absolutely want to confirm for all Canadians. But taking a step and looking at where we're at, when we look at the last National Inventory Report, the last figures are for 2024, which was the last year under the previous Liberal government. And what it showed is that all of the policies we had in place had done a really important job in bringing down emissions and our emissions trajectory from what we had been left with by the Conservative government, where emissions were tracking upwards. But and we actually, with all of those suite of measures, had brought emissions down by 10% from 2005. But it also showed that we had plateaued and we weren't moving forward. And what we know is that they had become very divisive. So when we have the electricity strategy that we put out yesterday, we're actually working directly with the provinces on how do we build a better interconnected system right across our country. That allows us to electrify our economy and make significant reductions in our emissions by doing that. So we're building on the past record and the past work, but it takes new steps now in how we get that done.
6: Minister, I appreciate this. Thank you for coming back on the show.
7: Thank you so much. It's good to talk with you.
4: Julie DeBrusen is the Federal Minister of the Environment and Climate Change. We reached her in Ottawa.

0: As a firefighter, you have to yank on piles of heavy gear, bust through doors, and charge through fire and smoke to rescue those who need rescuing. But other times, you need a gentler approach. A few days ago, crew members of a fire station in Kamloops, BC, were asked to take care of 8 mallard ducklings stuck underground in a storm drain. Here's Kamloops Fire Rescue spokesperson Josh Cowan describing the scene and how the ducklings got there.
1: The hen mallard, she's the mom, she was kind of standing around, like pacing around this steel grate, the storm drain. And so the crew kind of assessed the situation. They went to one of the neighbors and they got a little like cardboard box that you see when the firefighters putting the chicks in. And so they took a Halligan, which is one of her tools. They opened up the storm drain, looked inside, and there was 8 ducklings that were kind of like down in the water level. And obviously with storm drains, there's like a pipe that can go out and feed the whole system. So first of all, they kind of took another piece of cardboard and stuck it over top of that pipe. And then one by one, grabbed the ducklings and put them in the cardboard box. And as they were coming out, mom was kind of running around, quacking and whatnot and making a little bit of a racket. And she was starting to get a little bit nervous about what was going on, because she could hear chicks, right? They were all chirping at her. And then once the boys got all the ducklings out, they kind of set them free right next to mom. And just like that, they were following her to the pond. So those ducklings, they're quite small. So they're probably, I don't exactly know how old they would be. Probably a couple weeks is my guess. And the storm drains have those little, there's spaces in between them. And usually like a bigger bird, they're going to walk right over top of them. But unfortunately, all 8 went in there. So mom was probably walking along. She walked over the storm drain. And then one by one, plop, plop, plop, plop, plop, they all fell in there.
0: That was Josh Cowan, fire and life safety educator at Kamloops Fire Rescue, speaking to CBC Kamloops.

Congressman Steve Cohen is calling it a day. For nearly two decades, the Tennessee Democrat has represented the state's only majority black district. But today he announced that he's ending his bid for re-election because of the new congressional

0: distressed by this ruling. And sometimes I'm amazed at that the support I've got is so strong, and that a lot of people would have thought Caucasian could ever win. So that's something special about Memphis, and we're not going to have that. And I feel bad for my constituents, because a lot of them come up to me regularly and say, recently as today, African-American and Caucasian, don't quit. And I don't want to quit. I'm not a quitter. But these districts were drawn to beat me. They were drawn to defeat me. But Memphis is my home, and that's what I fight for, and I want to do it again. And if I get the chance, I'll do it. But otherwise, I'll be retiring from Congress and from, I guess, from public life.
1: There's been multiple states where Democrats haven't come out on the winning side of this redistricting issue, yours included, Virginia recently as well. How do you think Democrats going forward should respond here in the wake of if all these redistricting losses?
0: Well, they have to vote in record numbers. And if there was an unbelievable registration effort among Democrats, and that perspective includes African Americans in a major way, there's a chance this could backfire on the Republicans. I mean, Donald Trump is a gangster. This is a gangster move to call the Texas governor and say, find me five new congressmen. That's not the way congressional districts go. This is the people's house. It's power, but it's definitely race, too. In the redistricting, two of the new districts have 29% black population. The third one is, I think, 31 or 32%. If you didn't consider race, and two of them were exactly 29%, that in itself, in their maps, militate against what they have alleged, that it has nothing to do with race but with policy and with party.
2: What does this mean for the long term for the country?
0: This could affect the country for a long time with the House, and there's more seats in the South they're going to try to get in Georgia, in Florida. They're going to have an election in Alabama in August. They'll get a seat, I imagine, in Louisiana. If Republicans continue to hold the House, if Speaker Johnson continues to be a he basically serves Donald Trump. He doesn't lead the House. We are not an equal branch of government and a check and balance on the administration. We're a branch of the administration.
3: Democratic Tennessee Congressman Steve Cohen speaking to reporters from his Washington office today.

0: They're named after the king of the jungle, so in a way, it's only fitting that lionfish have become kings of the reef in Atlantic, Caribbean, and Gulf waters. Like the noble land lion, they are beautiful and majestic. Unlike the noble land lion, they are ecological jerks. With their venomous spines and their sweet tooth for native fish, lionfish are an invasive species that threatens coral reefs and marine ecosystems. This weekend in Florida, over 100 divers will do what they can to curb the lionfish population. They'll be taking part in the Emerald Coast Open, which bills itself as the world's largest lionfish competition. Alex Fogg is a lionfish hunter and the founder of the Emerald Coast Open. We reached him in Destin, Florida.
1: Alex, help our listeners go underwater and experience what the divers this weekend are going to be experiencing as they come face to face with these lionfish.
2: I mean, every time you go diving, you never know what to expect. Odds are you're going to have pretty good visibility. You'll get down to a reef, whether it be a large shipwreck or a structure that was specifically placed there to be an artificial reef. Or in some cases, you're diving a natural limestone outcropping, crawling with life. I mean, there's a lot of color down there, especially if you have a light with you. But when you're down there and you're seeing all this life, there's always lionfish, and lionfish are not supposed to be here. They stick out like a sore thumb. And I remember the first time I ever saw one, it was pretty eye-opening. And when I started to learn a little bit more about their impacts, it was bad.
1: Yeah. And how do you protect yourself down there?
2: Yeah. So fortunately, lionfish aren't aggressive. So you don't have to worry about going down there and having a lionfish attack you. They essentially just sit there on the reef. But when you are harvesting them, you want to avoid those venomous spines that are on their back and on their underside. So there's actually a device called a zookeeper. It's essentially a PVC tube with a funnel on it. And when you spear the fish, you can put it into this device. And when you retrieve your spear, it strips the fish off into that device and you never have to come in contact with it. This is by far the safest and most efficient way to get these fish.
1: And beyond that tool, what are your techniques and your tips for those,

0: Not only to find them, but to catch them.
1: Yeah. Well, finding them, the good news is, I mean, they stick out like a sore thumb, like I mentioned. They're sitting out there in the open.
0: They're not camouflaged.
1: Down there and you know. Oh, yeah. No, you know exactly what it is when you get down there. There's no confusing it with another fish. But harvesting them, I guess, fortunately, they don't swim away from you because they don't really fear anything. They don't have those natural predators like they have maybe in their native range over in the Indo-Pacific. So you as a diver can get, you know, just a few feet away, line up your shot and take the shot and, you know, efficiently harvest that fish. So it's not a very difficult fish to harvest. You just have to get down there.
0: Yeah. And how many do you think might be harvested and removed this weekend? Is there a magic number you and the divers want to hit?
1: As many as possible. but the magic number, I don't really have a good answer there, but historically we're over 10,000 fish per year. This year, during the 2 days, I'm expecting probably closer to 20,000 just because the weather is so good and everybody is able to make it out there and go to their favorite spot.
0: How many divers are we talking about?
1: Oh, we have right around 130 divers participating in this year's event. And of those 130, probably 100 of them are making it out. And it's, again, with the weather the way it is, there's no excuse not to make it out.
0: Yeah. How long are they out there for?
1: The rules of the tournament allow you to start diving at sunrise, and then you have to be done by sunset. Some folks go out with just a couple tanks, they're done by lunch, but then there's others who are doing an entire day of diving today and an entire day of diving tomorrow and are exhausted little puppies when they come in on Sunday.
0: and the prizes?
1: That's what's really drawing a lot of the folks to this event. So we have around $150,000 worth of cash and prizes that we give to the divers that are harvesting these fish. We reward them for most lionfish, we reward them for biggest, and we also reward them for smallest lionfish. So you don't have to go out there and shoot a couple thousand lionfish if you don't want to. You can go and shoot one big one and one small one and be, you know, in the money.
0: What are the smallest and largest you've seen so far?
1: So the largest one, the world record, is 485 millimeters. And the smallest one that I've seen is about 30 millimeters. Oh. There's quite a range there. Yeah. For this tournament, I'm expecting we'll probably be, you know, very close to that upper range and very close to that lower range. There's, you know, certainly a variety of sizes that come in.
0: And those tens of thousands of fish, if you do hit that number, what do you do with them once they're harvested?
1: Yeah, that's a great question. So once all the lionfish come in and we have counted them and measured them all, we actually work with local seafood markets and restaurants to allow the divers to sell their catch to those places so they get served to the public. And that's, you know, mostly for the larger fish. So about half of the fish go to the market. The other half we freeze in about 2-3 kilo blocks and distribute them to schools around the country for them to do education programs with. So they do dissections instead of dissecting a pig or, you know, something else. They're dissecting lionfish.
0: Have you dissected a lionfish?
1: I've dissected a lot of lionfish. That was part of my graduate research. I dream about them.
0: well, how would you describe that experience?
1: I mean, I could do it in my sleep, but every time you open them up and you open up their gut, their stomach, they have something different every time. They're a generalist predator. So if it can fit in their mouth, they're going to eat it. So you see your lobsters, you see your snappers, you see those fish that you like to eat. It's eye opening because you don't want a species that's here kind of out of control preying on these fish that are so important to not only the industry, but also my dinner plate.
0: And have you eaten them as well yourself?
1: Oh, lionfish? Yeah. Oh my gosh, yeah. I've had it just about every possible way. Have you ever seen Forrest Gump and he's talking about all the ways to eat shrimp?
0: Yeah, I think you'd eat
1: lionfish even more.
0: what does it taste like? How would you describe it?
1: So lionfish is a really mild fish, so it takes on the flavor of whatever you're cooking it in. Mm. So it's not like other invasive species where you have to, you know, put so much salt and blackening on it that you don't even know what you're eating. It can be served as plain sushi. It could be served as you know, a grilled piece or on a taco or in a sandwich. There's really no wrong way to do it. But I think my favorite way is in ceviche.
0: Lionfish ceviche. What goes into it? Tell me.
1: So the lionfish, of course, but then the lionfish is cooked in citrus, so lime juice and lemon juice. And then you mix in really whatever other fresh vegetables you like. So red onion, green pepper, garlic, a little bit of everything. And then you dip a chip in it, you're good to go.
0: Alex, a pleasure speaking with you. Thank you.
1: Yeah, thank you very much.
2: That was Alex Fogg, a lionfish hunter and the founder of the Emerald Coast Open. We reached him in Destin, Florida.
0: You've been listening to As It Happens from CBC, heard across the United States on public radio.
2: You can also find As It Happens wherever you get your podcasts. I'm Chris Howden. Thanks for listening.
0: And I'm Nika Oksal.

0: I believe that I wouldn't be here if somebody hadn't had a conversation with me.
1: Real talks about substance use can make an impact, and they're easier than you think. 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
2: The weather, tonight, a low of 52. Saturday, high of 77. Sunny, breezy. Saturday night, a low of 47. Sunday, high of 71. Chance showers during the day, 50% chance. Runs into 80% into the evening. Low of 55. Monday, 90% chance of showers, a high of 73. And there you have that. All right, it looks like we're getting ready for our show.

0: that's it. Here we are, back with you again.
1: Yes, by golly.
0: And yes, by golly.
1: Okay.